KYUK, 640 AM, Bethel, Alaska, 91.9 FM in Anya, KCUK, 88.1 FM in Chivek, KWTB, 92.3 FM in Alaganup, 93.3 FM, KCEF, Chifornik, KHSK, Imana, KUIT, Good News Bay, KKWG, Gangengak, KU, ZY, Nunamikwa, KWNQ, Quinahawk, and KRMR, Russian Mission.

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2: Hey, Robin.
1: And Dora Levitt.
3: Hey, Robin.
1: Lars, a few weeks back, you and I did a show where I played a cover of Mitski. Well, it was a cover Mitski did of the One Direction song Fireproof.
2: Right, yeah.
1: Yeah, and I think we both agreed that Mitski's version was infinitely better.
2: I don't think I've even heard the original.
1: Yeah, I have, and trust me, much better than
2: okay,
1: the original.
2: All right.
1: But we decided that we should just do a whole show about cover songs that we think are better than the originals, and that's what we're going to do this week on the show. I know we all brought some stuff, and we can kind of just go around, you know, the room here and share some of our picks and make a case for each of them. But I think one thing that became very clear as we were each putting our lists together, and we don't know what we're playing. I mean, we don't know what each other's playing. But I think we all realized pretty quickly that there are some covers that are so universally regarded as better than the original and better known, like definitive, that we kind of don't need to spend a whole lot of time talking about.
2: Yeah, we have called them Mount Rushmore plus one.
1: Mount Rushmore plus one, the top five.
2: Yeah.
3: I feel like these are also the ones where it's like, if you look up covers that are better than the original, there's already four articles and a podcast about these five as
1: right,
3: well.
1: Right, exactly, yeah. So we don't need to spend a lot of time on these, but we should mention them because otherwise we'll get so many Dear Idiots letters. How could you not mention these songs? And I rank these on my own. You may disagree with the ranking here, but and you can tell me. But I'll put it number five. I'm going to say Sinead O'Connor doing Prince's Nothing Compares to You.
2: I mean, it's her song.
3: Absolutely.
2: Yeah.
3: She owns
2: that's her song.
1: Yeah. So I'll put that at number five. Number four, I'm going to say Johnny Cash doing Hurt by Nine Inch Nails.
2: I agree with this one. I do love the original a
1: yeah.
2: lot.
1: Mm-hmm.
2: But what Johnny Cash brings to that version of Hurt in his old weathered voice, in his American series era with Rick Rubin, is just, he brings so much gravitas and mm-hmm. sadness and devastation.
1: That's it. Sadness. So I put that at number four. Number three, I'm going to say Jeff Buckley doing Leonard Cohen's Hallelujah.
2: I mean, this is a song that everybody's covered.
1: Right. I mean, that's. I think people know the basically any cover mm-hmm. more than they know Leonard Cohen's version
3: yeah.
1: of the song.
2: And, you know, if you're a Shrek head, you know the version by Rufus Wainwright.
1: Yeah,
3: right.
1: Yeah,
3: I mean, I forgot about that until yesterday.
1: Yeah, I mean, that's. I think that may be the one in pop culture that people think of the most, but I think Jeff Buckley's is the most iconic. But Jeff Buckley, number three, doing Leonard Cohen's Hallelujah. I'm going to say number two, Jimi Hendrix doing Bob Dylan's All Along the Watchtower.
2: Oh, yeah. I mean, as soon as Jimmy came out with his version, I think Bob Dylan even said, no, this is Jimmy's song.
1: So number two, Jimi Hendrix doing Bob Dylan's All Along the Watchtower. That leaves at number one, what?
2: I mean, it's got to be Whitney Houston's version of Dolly Parton's I Will Always Love You, right?
1: Yeah, 100%.
2: I mean, it has to be.
3: I mean, do you think it's better, like hands down better than Dolly Parton's?
2: All right, so here's what I'll say. Dolly Parton has written hundreds of great songs. You know, and in this case,
1: give Whitney this one, you're saying?
2: Yeah. I think in this case, Whitney's performance of this song just underscores just how desperate mm-hmm. the character in the story is for that love.
3: For a while, I was like, yeah, obviously this is the number one cover, but last night I was listening to Dolly Parton's version, and the sadness and subtlety in her voice really struck me in a new way, where I was thinking, is this a song that is absolutely better as a cover, or is it part of the camp of, I had no idea this was a cover?
1: The reason I think it's because it checks so many different boxes of all the different things we're going to talk about mm-hmm. here as we go through some of our other picks, which is, it is now Whitney's song. To your point,
3: absolutely,
1: like, I don't even, there's so many people who don't even know that it was a cover song. She so completely transformed it.
3: Mm-hmm.
1: Just every possible way that I could think of that you can take someone else's song and make it mm-hmm. your own. That's what she does with I Will Always Love You. All right, so that's the top five, and, you know, we could debate for hours about the order and whether or not something should fall off in favor of something else, but we're going to just get those five out of the way. Let's get to some of our other picks. Who wants to go first?
2: I'll go.
1: Go for it.
3: You.
2: So the way we discussed that we're going to do the show, we're going to play a little bit of the original.
1: Sure.
2: Right?
1: Yeah,
2: and then
1: right.
2: We're going to play the cover. So I'm going to go to a classic, I Wanna Hold Your Hand by the Beatles.

0: All right, so not so hot take. I actually prefer teeny bopper Beatles to like experimental Beatles.
1: That's the kind of hot take. I mean, because this
2: really?
1: Yeah, I do not. I worship the Beatles, but yeah. This era of the Beatles, not my favorite.
0: But then I heard, many years ago, I heard this cover by Al Green from 1969, and I was like, oh, this is what the song was always supposed to be.

0: I literally got goosebumps. I can't believe I haven't heard this before.
1: So I do love the original version, and like I said, I do love Teeny Bopper Beatles. But that song, the original is so sickly sweet. It sounds like puppy love, basically.
0: Yeah.
1: But Al Green, he does something to the song with the horn arrangements, mm-hmm. with the groove, with his, and more importantly, his vocal performance. It feels so desperate. It feels so, that is what I want out of a great cover. Something that picks up the thing that was in the song, but that was not made explicit.
2: He, to your point, Lars, he brings out so much joy to it. Like you said, the Beatles version is sickly sweet, and it is so much wrapped in desire. And Al Green here is just...
1: He's a grown man mm-hmm. who has found a new love that makes him feel like
2: exactly.
1: a little kid.
0: Dora, what do you got?
2: I want to do another one that is just, to me, on the Mount Rushmore, maybe, plus two now, list of...
0: It's going to be a very
1: adding more heads.
2: Mm-hmm. Yeah, like, we take another mountain and we start building there. Which is Bjork's cover of a 1951 song by the singer Betty Hutton called It's Oh So Quiet. And when I was doing a little bit of research, I found out that's actually a cover of an old German song made a few years earlier in 1948. So let's hear the Betty Hutton version.

0: and where Betty Hutton approaches the song with the volume shifts as kind of an act of rebellious cheekiness, Bjork turns it to be a haunted dollhouse type of air, which is sure. What she's so good at.
1: Yeah.

0: All right, full disclosure. I love York's version of this song. I did not know it was a cover. Because it didn't feel completely out of character to me when she dropped this song.
1: Yeah.
0: I mean, this wasn't that long before she did the movie Dancer in the Dark.
2: Right, mm-hmm.
0: Which had it was a musical, and it had a lot of songs in this kind of spirit. So, I don't know, I guess when she did the songs in Dancer in the Dark, I thought, oh, this is just kind of a continuation of the space that she's in.
1: It feels like she is, especially in this song, she's cosplaying this type of, like, big band jazz sound with, like I said before, an air of sadness and depression and, like, singing through your pain, which is the same way the music functions in Dancer in the Dark.
2: And the original singer plays it a little safe. What Björk does with this is just uninhibited.
1: Mm-hmm.

0: say to this trash coach, and I go ahead and assume he's like,
1: well, I want to do one that I think very easily could go on the original Rushmore. We don't have to. I don't know what we'd bump. Maybe Sinead. I'm not sure, but it is Aretha Franklin doing Respect.
2: Yeah.
1: This was a song that was originally written and recorded by Otis Redding in 1965. Here's his version.

0: mean, this is one of those cases where, like you were talking about with the Dolly song, it's like, is it really better? Yes, it is.
1: Yeah.
0: Is this version amazing by Otis Redding? 100%.
1: Yes.
0: Incredible version. In fact, I think there is only one person who could do it any better, and it is Aretha. What you are.

0: I mean, sometimes the cover of a song completely eclipses the original, and that's what happened in this case, for sure. I mean, it became one of the defining songs of her career. Rolling Stone magazine, when they did their 500 greatest songs of all time, they reconfigured the list. They did an update a few years ago, and they put this as the number one song of all time.
1: Oh, wow.
0: Aretha's version of this song. And talk about changing the meaning of it. When Otis Redding did the song, it was a man comes home at the end of the day. He's worked hard for his money. He just wants a little respect at home. In her hands, it becomes the ultimate anthem of empowerment for women.
2: Yeah.
0: And when you consider the era that the song was written in, it is just this declaration of self-worth. And, man, when she spells out R-E-S-P-E-C-T, which was, that was her choice to do that, like, let me spell it out for
2: yes,
0: you,
2: exactly.
0: R-E-S-P-E-C-T. Yeah, for sure. The whole spelling out is not in the original. I mean, she just owns this song.

0: I think the best covers for me definitely bring out a meaning or bring into stark relief mm-hmm. something that I was completely missing in mm-hmm. the song. And it's also just about entry points, finding ways into songs that I otherwise don't like or artists I otherwise don't like. I mean, there was, I used to not like Dylan. I couldn't listen to Dylan. I just couldn't get past his voice. And then I heard in the movie Natural Born Killers, there's this scene where on the radio or something or stereo, in the background is Bob Dylan doing a version of You Belong to Me, which is this old 50s song. Mm-hmm. And his voice was just so perfect for it. And it was so spare, and just him and his guitar was just perfect. And that was an entry point for mm-hmm. me to start getting more into his catalog. All right, we need to take a quick break here, but we'll have more great cover songs right after this, and you're listening to All Songs Considered from NPR Music. It's All Songs Considered from NPR Music. I'm Robin Hilton. I'm here with Dora Levitt and Lars Gottridge, and we're talking about cover songs that are better than the originals. I have one from 1986, and this is the original song.
1: You gotta fight for your

0: I'm really curious what the cover is going to be.
1: Oh my god, I hated this song so much when it came out. 1986, on the album Licensed Ill, it was the Beastie Boys' debut album, Fight for Your Right. It was the quintessential party rock anthem for anyone in high school at the time. And maybe it's partly because I just wasn't a party kid. But it was just hard for me to get past how over the top it is. You know, the vocals to me were kind of nasally and out of tune. The lyrics, super juvenile.
0: I mean, it's Louie Louie. That's what it is.
1: Yeah. I mean, that's
0: the spirit of it.
1: Mm-hmm. Yeah.
0: It's dumb. It's fun. You don't have to think too hard about it.
1: Oh, it was just so obnoxious to me. But then in the early 2000s, I came across this solo acoustic version of this song.
0: I'm already nervous.
2: Me too.
1: The singer Andrew Paul Woodworth.
2: Wake

0: Should we get to the chorus?
1: You got to hear it. Right. Did you know the song had a chorus?
2: Yeah.
3: Yeah.
2: What a fight.
3: That's a refrain.
2: All right. It's a party.

0: this was a thing for a while.
1: Oh my God, yeah,
2: this
1: was
2: like,
1: this is very much a thing, and I think we even discussed offline at some point. I was just like, my hatred of acoustic covers of rap songs.
0: Oh come on, man! Listen, so in this case, he takes this Andrew Paul Woodworth, who's doing this cover. He takes that song, which to me was just so obnoxious. He turns it into this song that's just so sad and full of loneliness, and it's like world weary, you know, like wake up late for school, man, you don't want to go, and you know, you ask your mom please and she still says no. Maybe it just captures better for me what the experience of going to school was like for me, which was I was just sad all the time.
1: Wants to be sad,
0: and when I hear the original, like, I didn't even know there were chords. I didn't know there was a chord progression, you know. It's like how he teased this whole melody and all of this emotion out of the song, to me, is extraordinary.
2: I don't know if I hear this one as much as you. I think the Beastie Boys song just rips so hard, but I do completely see what you're saying of this song does pull out a different aspect of their intention here.
0: Again, like I was saying earlier, that I love it when an artist can find that thing that's in the song that you were completely missing. And in this case, it becomes almost a dirge, like an analogy to lost youth. Like, it is. It's like you've got to fight. If you want to hold on to your youth and all that, and that energy and everything, you've got to fight for your right to party.
1: Yeah, you've really do.
2: Yeah. Oh, you have to work and
0: my God, Lars.
2: And cry.
0: You do. I think you've got some baggage, and I maybe we can talk offline. Yeah, you just got done saying a minute ago you don't like it. You got sick of artists doing these quiet acoustic covers of rock songs or electronics. What do you think of Jose Gonzalez doing Heartbeats?
1: Oh, that one's great.
0: Because that's taking this electro synth pop song, basically, and turning by the knife and turning it into a quiet acoustic song.
1: I don't think it's necessarily better than the original.
2: I was going to say the same.
1: Because that's
2: not better to me.
1: The bar is high.
0: Okay.
1: You know.
0: So you're just saying that it's not better than the original Beastie Boys version, or are you saying you're just not putting that on at all?
1: I'm both.
2: I also maybe would be both.
0: Who wants to go next? Lars, I guess we're back to you.
1: The great thing about a great cover song is that sometimes it can take a song that you hate or not even hate, but like just find annoying. And
2: I mean, like the Beastie Boys.
0: Fight for your right. I mean, you're making my case for it. Keep going.
1: Yeah. So this is absolutely no shade to the Carpenters, because I do actually enjoy the Carpenters.
0: That does not surprise me.
1: But Top of the World is such an annoying song.

0: Robin, you and I, our formative years were in the 90s. And in the 90s, a lot of major labels were like, we need to extend the life of our catalog, basically. So there are a lot of tribute compilations that came out in the 90s. So like Neil Young to the Walt Disney animated films. And they're all done by like Tom Waits doing like a Disney song, stuff like that.
1: Lion King. Yeah.
0: No, I love those are great. But there is a compilation in 1994 called If I Were a Carpenter, and it features Sonic Youth and the Cranberries and Dishwalla and Sheryl Crow and Four Non-Blondes all doing covers.
1: Oh my god, that band, yeah.
0: Yeah, they're all doing covers of Carpenter songs. But there's one on it that I just find so unbelievably charming, and it's Shonen Knife, the Japanese rock band, doing Top of the World.
2: I have heard this cover.
0: It's appeared in movies.
2: Yeah.

0: It's from The Parent Trap.
1: Yes.
2: It just came to you?
0: With the help of my computer.
2: Yes, right. Night and day.
1: Night and day.
2: Love this song. Love it now. I love it. I'm not going back to the Carpenters.
0: No.
2: But, you know, one of the things that happens, too, is when, especially with compilations like this, is you take an artist that maybe you don't care much for, and then you start looking at all the other artists who covered Cranberries, Sheryl Crow, mm-hmm. Babes and Toilet Cracker, Matthew Sweet. I mean, yes, this is all very 90s.
1: Very 90s.
2: And there are all these artists you do love, and then you start thinking, well, if they love the Carpenters enough that
1: maybe I should.
2: Maybe I should.
0: Yeah.
1: Well, what I love about this cover is that it's sort of in the tradition of punk covers mm-hmm. of popular songs. Not Punk Goes Pop. I can't stand that series of compilations. I'm talking about like when the Raincoats did Lola by the Kinks, or when the Slits did I Heard It Through the Grapevine, originally by Gladys Knight and the Pips. They strip everything down. They take, like, especially Shonen Knight, they take a little curlicue of a melody and they make it a repeating figure throughout the song that you kind of come back to in a way that doesn't necessarily make it cutesy. It's a completely different arrangement of a song you've heard probably a billion times over your lifetime, and then suddenly have this version.
0: It adds a youthful spark to one of the most overplayed songs ever.
2: Yeah, it injects whole new life
0: mm-hmm,
2: into it.
0: Completely.
2: Yeah. Do you have something good that would come out of that? Mine are real.
0: Do you have anything good? Can you please play something good?
2: How about something good? Yeah, if you're going to do the show, here's a clever little suggestion for you. Make it good.
0: Let's do a good song next, please.
2: Because I think mine are a total vibe shift, which is fine. But you go ahead. What do you got?
0: Yeah, I have another song that adds a youthful perspective and glow to an old classic, and the original song is by Gary Stewart from 1975, called She's Acting Single, I'm Drinking Double.
1: Oh, I know what you're doing.
0: You know all my tricks, Lars.

0: Can we just say how great country music is?
1: Country music is
0: always the best lyrics.
1: Yeah.
0: Best stories. So the original by Gary Stewart, She's Acting Single, I'm Drinking Doubles.
1: And the cover that just absolutely rips is by the alt-country band Wednesday.

0: it's like she's drunk in this moment, yeah. right? Because it suddenly slows yeah. down and yeah. it gets so sludgy.
1: Yeah, absolutely. I mean, Gary Stewart, country icon, is hard to match and is hard to best, but the way that lead singer Carly Hartsman builds on this, like, woozy atmosphere mm-hmm. with the slide guitar that's just kind of, like, aching and the screeching guitar that just blows this into oblivion. She completely takes that drunken, woozy air to a new level and brings the intention of this song completely up.
0: Well, I think we all had a hard time winnowing our list of cover songs.
1: Oh my gosh, did I have a hard time.
0: I mean, really difficult. So many. So we'll create a playlist. I don't know what we'll call it yet. Maybe just cover songs. But if people search for cover songs in NPR Music, they'll find it in Spotify or Apple. We'll put all of these picks in it so people can hear full versions. But I've got one that I think is one of those songs that a lot of people don't realize is a cover, and it's the song Without You. Harry Nilsson, I think he probably has the best known version of the song Without You, but it's actually a song by the band Badfinger.

0: So, not bad.
1: Yeah.
0: But it's almost too breezy. Mm-hmm. And the way he kind of clips the notes, you know, this chorus is kind of choppy. It kind of skips along, and it's just a totally different vibe mm-hmm. from what I think most people came to know in this version by Harry Nilsson.

0: You just realize how incredible the melody is in this song in Harry Nilsson's hands. He really brings into focus just how much heartache is in it, how gut-wrenching this song actually is. It's like in the original, when I hear Badfinger do it, it's almost like they don't care that it's over.
1: Mm-hmm.
0: You know, it's like, I can't live if living is without you. I mean, it's just, it's so clipped. And then in his, it's just like all passion.
1: Harry Nilsson makes you realize that the thing that was missing with this song was that it's supposed to be a ballad. It's supposed to be a completely heart-wrenching ballad about truly not living without you.
0: Yes,
1: and the best
0: exactly.
1: way to tell that story is a huge, huge ballad like Whitney Houston, and why that cover of I Will Always Love You works so well, because it's just an undying ballad.
0: All right, but we'll go out on this. Lars Gotrich, Dora Levitt, thanks as always.
1: This was fun.
2: Yeah, this is so fun. Let's do terrible cover songs next.
1: Oh, do I have a list?
0: All right, it's All Songs Considered from NPR Music.
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Good evening, Jumaya Kaukau. Today is Saturday, August 15th, 2026. Let's take a look at KYUK's weather for Bethel and the Keskoquim Delta tonight. Showers likely mainly after 1 a.m., mostly cloudy with a low around 55, southeast wind around 5 miles per hour. Tomorrow, showers with a high near 62, east wind 10 to 20 miles per hour. For the lower Keskoquim Valley tonight, showers likely mainly before 10 p.m., mostly cloudy with a low around 56, southeast wind around 10 miles per hour. Tomorrow, showers mainly after 4 p.m. with a high near 63, southeast wind 15 to 20 miles per hour. For Anchorage tonight, mostly cloudy with a low around 56, west wind around 5 miles per hour becoming north after midnight. Tomorrow, a chance of rain after 7 a.m., mostly cloudy with a high near 65, northwest wind around 5 miles per hour. And for the Bethel tides, a low tide of half of a foot at 2:15 p.m. and a high tide of 3 feet at 7:45 p.m. Sunrise time this morning was at 6:56 a.m. Sunset time will be at 10:46 p.m. Koyana Jaknak for listening to KYUK 6:40 a.m. Mani Mamtuk Rishagmi.

From the Say Magazine studios in Bradenton, Florida, welcome to Indigenous in Music. I'm your host, Larry Kay, from the Omaha Nation. Coming up in 30 minutes, we're traveling to Six Nations, Grand River Territory. And joining us, we're honored to welcome Shawnee Kish, a powerful voice rising out of Edmonton, Alberta, bringing us a mix of country, roots, and rock. Shawnee's making waves with her new album, Chapter One, and she'll be stopping by in just a bit to tell us all about it. So until then, let's get ready and start spinning you 2 hours of the best of tunes from our Indigenous musicians. It's time to get our musical journey started. Jump on, we're going for a ride up to Six Nations, Grand River Territory. Music now from our guest, Shawnee Kish. Here is Put Your Weapons Down.

Gaia Shawnee Kish in our spotlight in 25 minutes. Here's Ryan, Little Eagle, Under the Blue. I'm Larry Kay. Down the

Hold That Spirit. That's Ray Zaragoza. Hey, right now, if you ever want to get a hold of me, feel free to email me, Larry at indigenousandmusic.com, and I'll email you back. Hook us up.

Yeah. Sarah Kay, One Good Reason. Now that's what I'm talking about. Just one. All right, here's L.O.V., Love. This is Sister Era.

more than ready, some aren't willing. Volunteering in what they're not dying for. The Young Republican Guard.

That was music from John Trudell, Bombs Over Baghdad. All right, Danita Large, Run to the Hills. I'm Larry Kay.

Sports music from First Floor Highway from Minnesota. They'll be in our spotlight in a few weeks. We're going to take a short break, and when we return, our guest will be in the spotlight, Shawnee Kish. We will be right back. The Indigenous music industry finally has a home of its own. The new Indigenous in Music Directory is now live, connecting artists, bands, labels, media, festivals, and fans from across Turtle Island. 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

0: I'm Larry Kay, and welcome to our Indigenous in Music Spotlight Interview. Today, we welcome a powerful voice rising out of Edmonton. Shauna Kish is in the house. Her new album is out, Chapter 1, blending alternative country, roots, and rock. Shauna is making waves with music that speaks from the heart, stories of resilience, healing, and identity. Today, we're going to find out all about her musical journey, her sound, and what's next. It's her first visit into our spotlight. Ladies and gentlemen, let's welcome Shauna Kish. Hi, Shauna. How you doing tonight?
1: I'm good. Thank you for having me.
0: Yes, yes, man. You put out some good music. Your new album has some kick. I love it.
1: Yeah, thank you.
0: Yeah. Where are you calling in from tonight?
1: I am currently from Edmonton, Alberta.
0: Okay, so you're home tonight.
1: Yeah.
0: Been traveling. I was reading you performed last week at the Country Music Awards up there in Alberta. How was that?
1: Yeah, it was a couple weeks ago. I have lost track of time, and I travel a lot, so I don't know what day is what day and who's going where. But I did the Country Music Alberta Awards. I performed one of my songs. I was up for Female Artist of the Year.
0: We have thousands of listeners. Let's start with an introduction, and then we can talk about the new album. So go ahead and hit the stage.
1: So my name is Shauna Kish. I am Mohawk. I live in Alberta, Canada, mm-hmm. in Edmonton specifically. But my family's from the Six Nations Grand River back in Ontario, is where I was born and raised on in a small little town called Welland, Ontario.
0: Oh, wow. How did it all start? How did you end up with a mic in your hand?
1: I think I was born ready for that. But I really used music when I was struggling as a teenage, like a young kind of person. I was struggling with my identity and sure. not being close, not having the chance to be close to my culture. And so, you know, I struggled a lot with who I was versus kind of knowing that and feeling at peace with that. There was a lot I didn't know and didn't have access to, and so I struggled deeply, and music helped me through that time.
0: Nice, nice. Well, I always say it's medicine, so it helped you.
1: Yeah, it did.
0: Yeah. Well, I've been listening and jamming to your music. Very good stuff. Is Chapter 1 meant to tell a continuous story, or are these individual moments and experiences that have come together in a larger picture for you?
1: Kind of like both, I guess.
0: Yeah.
1: Chapter 1, I mean, I titled the album Chapter 1 because it felt like it was just like the first opening. It's my debut album, and it felt like opening up the first pages on the book of the story that I had to tell. So tell some stories of where I grew up, how I grew up, the struggle with that, and mm-hmm. and walks you through the story of kind of where I am today, and catches you up to speed by the end of the album of where I am now and the storytelling of that.
0: Yeah. Are there a couple of songs on Chapter 1 that really define this project for you?
1: I think it's hard to pick one, but because they all do separately. But Two Spirit, I think, is something that is one of my most favorite songs mm-hmm. that I've written, and I love to perform. But Take Me Home, I love singing live. It's just this nostalgic feeling of wanting to go back to that peaceful, safe feeling that I felt when I was younger, like right. young. And then it kind of ends off like this country kick of Tequila Knows Me, and that is actually a song of like struggle, kind of feeling with the battle of feeling like not having enough self kind of love that I wish I had, and how I cope with that.
0: Mm-hmm. So you're writing from personal experiences in real time.
1: Yeah.
0: Your music feels raw and honest, so I really love it. Real strong stuff. Yeah.
1: Thank you. That means a lot.
0: Mm-hmm. Now, who were your biggest musical influences and mentors along the way?
1: I grew up listening to any female powerhouse singers. In country and blues and beyond, Etta James, Shania Twain, Nina Simone, any of those powerhouse women that made me feel like I could be something too.
0: Yeah.
1: And so I listened to them, and I got my singing chops from learning how to kind of emulate those voices.
0: Right. I see you're staying busy. You're booked.
2: your show. Yeah. You have some shows lined up, and you're putting out singles. Tell us about the new singles you're putting out.
1: Yeah, things are very busy, right? I'm doing a lot of shows, which is what I love about, you know, being sure. in music. It's my favorite. It definitely takes the cake on why I do what I do. I just love the live performance, so I'm very, very busy, which I will never complain about. And I have, I just released a song called Ride at Dawn, which was meant to champion people. You know, there's a lot going on in the world, and I love how music can bring people together. So just, I wanted to put out a song that made people feel like it was a together moment. And so I have some new music coming out this summer.
2: Right on. Well, we'll be playing that song here in just a couple of minutes, Ride at Dawn. So I'm glad you told us all about it. It's your debut album. What advice would you like to give young Indigenous artists who are just breaking out into the scene?
1: I think the biggest thing I would say is don't let anyone tell you that you can't or shouldn't or won't. That was the biggest thing, the biggest hurdle I've had to kind of come across and continue to still.
2: Right.
1: Even at this age, I think you have to believe in yourself, and you have to do it because you love it, and you have to do it because it's what the gift that the Creator gave you. So you actually don't have a choice. You have to do what you love and what you're meant to do, and there's a reason and a purpose. You know, I do believe that the Creator gives us gifts for very specific reasons.
2: Yeah.
1: So if that's what makes you tick and that's what makes you feel whole, then you have to do it, and don't let anyone or anything stand in your way, despite how hard that might be.
2: Mm-hmm. Good words. Salute. Shawnee, what's the best way to get a hold of you?
1: Oh, I'm anywhere and everywhere.
2: Find me. Google me.
1: Yeah, I'm all over kind of social media, and I'm very kind of active, and I like it that way. I like to kind of communicate with people and be open, so that, you know, I like that open line of communication.
2: Cool, cool. You're tuned in to Indigenous in Music with Larry Kay and Shawnee Kish. She is currently featured in our current issue of the Say magazine, and her new album is out, Chapter 1. 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Shawnee, thank you for showing up tonight in our Indigenous in Music Spotlight.
1: Thank you so much for having me.
2: Yes, keep us posted. Any new developments, I'll sure blast them for you. Stay with us. We're going to play you her current release. Here is Ride at Dawn.

0: That was Right at Dawn from Shawnee Kish off her new album, Chapter One. In case you're just tuning in, Shawnee was just here and stopped by in our spotlight.
1: Welcome to Indigenous in

yeah, Crystal Shawanda. Blue Train, off her Voodoo Woman album. I'm Larry Kay. Hope you're enjoying today's show. Enjoying it. Yeah. All right, we're going to head way down south. Here's 1915.

That's music from the Deeds. From Winnipeg, Dan Scram. Oh, yeah. Hey, if you missed part of today's show, come visit us. 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This is The Blue Moon.

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2: It's time to head over to Denver. Music now from Chantel Ducart. She'll be in our spotlight next week. Here's Show Me What Love Is.

That was music from Stolen Identity from L.A. Who You Are. All right, up to Toronto. Here's Julian Taylor. This is Dedication. I'm Larry Kay. We are Indigenous in Music.

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Yeah, I'd like to invite you over to our brand new Indigenous and Music Directory.com. 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We got some new artists over there. Sandy Schofield, Thea Hopkins, Ave Rose Johnson. 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Brand new. All right, Irv Lyons Jr. Here's an old favorite. I'm Leary Kay.

That's music from the banda Black Rio. Fizzo. Hey, right now, if you want to get a hold of me, you can email me at larry@indigenousandmusic.com and I'll email you back. Hook us up. And you can also find me all over the web. Put my name in there, Larry K, Indigenous and Music, and bam, there we are. All right, let's go up to Alaska. Ka-chung. This is On That.

Oh yeah, Julius and the Philharmonicas. And Neuro, that's Dreams and Signs. I'm Larry Kay. I'm a tribal member of the Ho-Chunk Nation and the Omaha Nation. Get to hang out with you guys every week, right here on this fine station. And we are everywhere. We are everywhere. I'm Larry Kay. We're going to take a short break. We will be right back. We're not going nowhere.

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Let's head on down to Mexico. Music now from Kinky. This is Mexican Radio. Going back.

That was Sistema Solar, Yo Bogano. All right, Nancy Sanchez, Jai Talkin. I'm Larry K. We are indigenous in music.

Oh, yeah. Old Soul Rebel one day. I'm Larry Kay. 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

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All right, Amanda Roan. Brand new, Not This Time.

brand new Amanda Rayon. Not this time. I'm Larry Kay. I'd like to let you know, if you want to get a hold of me ever, feel free to email me at larry@indigenousandmusic.com and I'll email you back. Also, you can hook us up over on LinkedIn. I'm Larry Knudsen, the Ho-Chunk. We're going to take a short break, and we're going to be right back and close the show with music from our guest, Shawnee Kish. 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It all starts at indigenousinmusic.com. It's time to close the show. Music now from Shawnee Kish. This is Tequila Knows Me.

0: Well, there you go. Another 2 hours of Indigenous and Music with me, Larry Kay, from the Omaha Nation, from down in Macy, Nebraska. Now, that's what I'm talking about. Hey, I'd like to thank my guest, Shawnee Kish, for stopping by and giving us an update on her new music from her brand new album, Chapter One. And she's also featured in a current issue of the Say magazine. Stop on over and take a look. Next week, Chantel Ducard. Thank you for tuning in to Indigenous and Music and supporting us and our musicians. Indigenous and Music has been produced by me, Larry Kay. Our engineer is Paul Salvatore. Our theme music is composed by Lenny Long. Today's show has been recorded at the Say Magazine Studios in Bradenton, Florida. Indigenous and Music is distributed by Native Voice One, PRX, and Pacifica Audio Corp. 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Have yourself a good evening and a good night. Until next time, from all of us here at Indigenous Music, stay happy. Adios. Oh, yeah.
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1: More than 20 years later, Hurricane Katrina remains the costliest hurricane to ever hit the United States. Among those affected were citizens of Louisiana tribes who can now look back at that historic event and recall stories of loss and resilience and the lessons learned about tribal disaster response. 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

0: join us and call in to Yuk to Yuk every Monday at 10 a.m. right here on your favorite KYK radio station, 640 a.m. in Bethel, Alaska. Ilagauskin ani jugni lutin, kayagal lutin, su yuktin yuk to yuk akata, pukit me ten kagmi unakumi. Kwani ni jugni su ditni, yut damakman kiwayuki, 640 a.m. mamtezishigmi.
1: Litnaurists igayuri yumout. 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

0: TV, and I thought it was a shame. It was a man dressed like a woman, and he had a boy's name.
1: Well, I heard it on the radio while I was in the tub. Now, Joe, what in the world is this thing they call the Culture Club?
0: Well, it's some old boy from England, Mo, and he's making $1 million.

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4: 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Boyd.
3: This week on Bill Street Caravan, we have the incredible jazz stylings of J.D. 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
4: Grammy-nominated blues man Guy Davis will be with us to deliver an installment of the Blues Hall of Fame, an exploration of the lives of the pioneers and innovators enshrined in the Blues Hall of Fame here in Memphis, Tennessee, brought to you by the Blues Foundation.
3: That's all coming up right now on Bill Street Caravan.
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4: Today on the show, we've got a group that, you know, I'm a little ashamed to say, I missed their big moments here in Memphis, and they've gotten away from our scene, and here they are returning again to share what they've learned.
3: True that, J.B., man. As is true, a lot of times some of the greatest talents that we have in this city are nurtured here, and a lot of times they leave and go find success in other music areas and are very successful, and Jeremy Warren and Dermill are no different.
4: You know, it's actually something that I really appreciate. I really enjoy traveling to another place, going out to see music at a arena, at a club, whether it be a big show or something more intimate. And if you ever get the opportunity to go backstage, you'd be surprised who you might know. If it comes down to Memphis, it might be a front of house person, might be a back of house person, someone doing lights, someone doing sound, the person running the club, the person who put up the money to promote it. And this is really a treat when people can come home and show what they know, and not only

0: express how much their travels abroad have meant to their career, but how much Memphis has meant to being able to create that foundation of their sound.
1: Yeah, JB, man, I think that's one thing we truly benefit from, and that all those musicians and singers and artists who do develop here and then go find success elsewhere, when they do come home, a lot of them tend to do come home and tribute to the city that raised and made them, and contribute right back to the music economy and music scene that's happening here, even when they're based somewhere else. And Jeremy and DeMille did that in this case. I mean, they're up in the Eastern Seaboard and East Coast, and they're doing making some noise and played. I know we'll hear about in the interviews and later on who they've been affiliated and involved with. So definitely glad to have some top-tier talent like these guys and good friends of mine, to be honest with you, back home and doing their thing.
0: Well, that's very special just for you to sit in that seat, to have seen how they've grown and developed over the years. You know, I have to go ahead and put this secret out there. You know, I'm a young cat, you know what I mean? So if the timeline serves me correctly, I believe that these two were making big noise, major noise in Memphis, probably when I was in middle high school age. And just when I was moving back home to be able to do what I'm doing now, it was right when they were leaving to chart their new path and create a new legacy. But, you know, not only had we kind of like two ships passing in the night, you know, a lot of the places that they play in New York are also spots that I've been able to see firsthand. And I don't want to have a too pie in the sky perspective on this, but I think that they've left quite an impact on all the places and spaces that they've touched in New York, because I still felt their energy when I was rolling through.
1: Most definitely, man. I think the listeners of Bill Street Caravan will get a taste on today's episode when they hear just the quality and the seriousness and the professionalism these guys have inside their art form. I mean, you can tell that they've got 10,000 hours plus some that they're pouring into it. And like you said, no matter where they go, they keep leaving marks, man. Like you mentioned earlier, I happened to catch them in a particular time in their career where they were still in Memphis at the bottom of the Westin Hotel downtown, and they were bringing the jazz. You got to think, you know, here in Memphis, especially years and years ago, jazz has always been a serious art form that contributed to Memphis music and Memphis culture, but it just doesn't get that same billing historically. But here you got Jeremy and DeMille, who were kind of bringing it, you know, they're young, they're bringing an updated take on it, but still being true to the roots of it, and they're performing in downtown Memphis in the heart of the R&B and the blues and the rock that goes on every night, and they were holding their own. So I've watched them truly perfect it. I mean, they're no different than the other rock stars who come up playing in the bars and just getting their hours in and getting their fan base up until they go somewhere else and they ascend. So congrats to those.
0: Absolutely. You've got Jeremy the drummer and his wife DeMille a singer. As you mentioned, you know, if I could touch on that jazz history, you know, a lot of these guys who are from Memphis, historically, your Hank Crawfords, your Charles Lloyds, for these gentlemen, the blues and the jazz is all the same. Someone who's known for soul, like a Willie Mitchell, he and his band, they still have to learn and have to know the jazz chops. You know, our soul legacy is built on top of that repertoire.
1: Yeah.
0: And these artists that come from Memphis, the artists that are bred from this area, they understand how all those different art forms connect, but they also understand how to be fluent and flexible, because you can't box them in like Al Capone would say, you know, and this group truly lives that for sure.
1: Yeah, man, and I think a part of that fingerprint that you mentioned of being versed in so many different styles, we got to give a little credit to the Southern Church and the Baptist Church and the Black Church scene that is so prevalent in Memphis and in the South. Part of DeMille's story, she credits her church upbringing with a lot of her vocal training, and she went on to sing with so many other nationally renowned gospel artists, but also artists in other genres. And that's one thing, if you ever visit the Black Church in Memphis or any other city, you'll hear, man, the band is really playing like fusion gospel, rootsy blues, you know,
0: a little hip hop on top.
1: A little hip hop on top. I mean, serious. You have to be, in today's musician, and really all throughout time, you do have to be versed in the multiple genres as you're praising the Lord on your timbral instrument. So you get to hear a lot of influences in their music, and it provides a fresh sound, great representation of the sounds coming out of Memphis and spreading all across the U.S. and the globe. Shout out to J.D. Warren and the Rudiments.
0: Well, here they are, J.D. Warren and the Rudiments. live on Bill Street Caravan.

past 2 days, I was really sick. I was really sick. I mean, granted, part of it is my fault. I was enjoying all this good Memphis food and got sick. But don't worry about that part. But I knew that it was the enemy trying to get in the way. And I said, you know what? I'm determined to be on this stage. Coming in here crawling and all. Because I knew that I was going to come here and give him all the glory.

0: was J.D. Warren and the Rudiment live on Bill Street Caravan.
1: We'll be back with more music from J.D. Warren and the Rudiment in a bit.
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3: They called him the Brinkley Flash after his hometown in Arkansas. That was him streaking through the sky from Houston to Little Rock and New Orleans to Chicago back during the early months of World War II. He set the night on fire. That's how it looked, anyway. Really, Louis Jordan was a roughed-up showbiz veteran pushing 40. His slick lavender suit covered up a back brace that kept Louis from collapsing on stage over his torn stomach muscles. Five years earlier found Louis Jordan about to start the smallest big band of all time. He just didn't know it yet. For the moment, Louis still played alto sax in the Chick Webb Orchestra. The leader was a dwarf with an ill temper and chronic tuberculosis. Louis knew this gig couldn't last forever, and he planned his way out. He figured everybody else in the band saw Chick's time drawing near. They'd jump at the chance to join his new Louis Jordan big band. He hoped. Chick Webb spent too much time in the hospital to know about Louis' little mutiny until it happened. He hoped. Louis' sudden surge in ambition was half Chick's fault anyway. Chick let Louis take vocals on a few numbers. Those turns at the microphone changed Louis. He found himself in the spotlight for the first time and instantly developed a strong preference for its glorious luminescence over the shadows of the reed section. He needed to be there. Chick really just wanted to rest his star attraction, the band's female lead singer. He had no intention of boosting Louis Jordan's career. Louis had a little thing going with the lady vocalist, and that's where he took the first big step of his plan. He bought her a gift and headed for her hotel room to pop the question. You wanna run off together with my orchestra? After she signed on, everybody else would fall right in line. He hoped. Louis had a sweet, warm voice, like peach brandy. Something about him glowed, his eyes, his hair, his smile. He got to the singer's room and knock-knocked his way in. She was younger and every bit as radiant as Louis. She pretty well carried the Chick Webb group. She knew it, too. Her name was Ella Fitzgerald. She opened the door to Louis Jordan's beaming face, his honey mellow voice saying, "Brought you this." She saw Louis holding a manicure set. She had no interest in it, but he dropped his gift in her hand. "I don't want your toenail clippers," Ella said and tossed it back at Louis. She had already moved on to gemstones and fur. Louis stepped toward her, but she smacked him right across his face and closed the door with him outside it.
4: "Scram, baby, come on and knock me a kiss."
3: Louis arrived at the theater for the show that night with Ella's slap still stinging his cheek. They were playing the RKO in Boston. Not only was Chick Webb out of the hospital, to Louis' surprise, but there he stood in his white tux, all 4 foot two of him, tapping his baton on the dressing room floor. Louis hadn't foreseen this any more than he expected to see Jefferson, the dude he replaced in Chick's band, standing right there, too. Chick's illness subtracted nothing from his orneriness. The little man really didn't need to say a word, but he spoke anyway. "You're fired." Louis tried to protest, and Chick cut him down. "You're getting off easy. I should drown you." So Louis's plan crashed and sunk. He had no job. For his new orchestra, he had no bookings, no financial backing, no band-leading experience. Of course, the lack of band-leading experience didn't really count against him. He had no band. It was the sort of failure dreams are made from.
4: "I wonder, could I depend on you, baby? How about that?"
3: Back in his Harlem flat, Louis scraped together the pieces of his career. He had the radio on. He heard Ella singing, "A tisket, a tasket." It sounded too good for words. Louis asked himself, what kind of country fool tries to win Ella Fitzgerald with some nail clippers? Was he trying to tell her she needs grooming? Louis just started laughing. He tried to give this woman nail clippers. He laughed so hard his hernia split with pain. He had to embrace the situation. He had to embrace himself. He was a country fool trying to be city cool. And it dawned on him, there had to be a few hundred thousand more of those across Harlem who'd relate. This became the basis of Louis' formula. It fueled the persona he'd bring to the stage and jukebox with songs like Salt Pork, West Virginia, Ain't Nobody Here But Us Chickens, Beans and Cornbread.
5: Beans and Cornbread had a fight. Beans not cornbread out of sight. Cornbread said, now that's all right.
3: Before dawn, his wife brought home $20 from dancing in the cabarets. She heard that the Elks Rendezvous had a search going for a new band. With his severance from Chick, Louis could rent 5 uniforms. If he could only afford 5 pieces, that's what his band was going to be, the world's smallest big band. The Elks Rendezvous glimpsed the future of showbiz in his dynamic performances. He choreographed dance steps and pantomime for each number. He could sing straight out of a sax solo on the same breath while kicking high like he's on a chorus line. He wrote dazzlingly clever lyrics about down-home life, making fun of everyone's put-on sophistication, along with his own. I'm the Brinkley Flash, he'd say. Brinkley plus Flash. The man who wooed Ella Fitzgerald with toenail clippers, he might have added. His worst maneuver became the very core of his identity. Folks were about to go crazy for him. They just didn't know it yet. Louis knew he was good, but the complete bedlam he saw on his first tour caught him unprepared. From the stage in Houston, he watched intense jubilation explode through the audience. Louis Jordan and his Timpani Five spun and kicked their way through a high-voltage set.
6: Down, down, down, down, what makes your big head so hard?
3: Black couples, white couples, and Mexican couples stormed the dance floor, twirling and swinging, mixing so fast he couldn't tell color anymore. Louis loved it. The manager thought he had a riot on his hands, though. He saw all these mixed groups toasting each other and thought they were about to start smashing beer bottles. He had no choice but to close the dance floor. Louis gained such wide popularity and power over the next few years, he would demand unsegregated seating and dancing for his shows. Any promoter who wanted to make a withdrawal from this cash machine would abide. 3 nights from Houston in New Orleans, Louis' show at the Rhythm Club looked like a cross between a wild drunken orgy and a Wild West ballroom brawl. Fans' response to Louis on the road forecast a chain of hit records. G.I. Jive and the crossover smash, Is You Is or Is You Ain't My Baby, which made the top 3 in pop, R&B, and country western sales.
7: Is You Is or Is You Ain't My Baby.
3: His most distinctive numbers drew from the small town kid, poorly comprehending city life, like the time he fell in love with a drag queen and didn't know it. His energy and brilliance had no limit. Of the 12 singles Louis released in 1946, none charted lower than number 3. Fans loved the new style. The small band sounded like a revolution after decades of big band music. The Brinkley Flash hit the entertainment world like a big bang. The universe before Louis, where big bands ruled, gave way to the universe after Louis of superstar personalities. Critics came along much later to label Louis a novelty, but the real geniuses of American music know the truth. Louis was an original. Chuck Berry, Fats Domino, B.B. King, James Brown, and Ray Charles go back to one place. They all could tell you where they were the first time they saw Louis Jordan. They all knew from that moment what they wanted to be. And, of course, the format Louis Jordan developed, a lead singer with a four-piece band, was emulated thousands of times in rock and roll after he made it popular. But no matter how bright the Brinkley Flash shined, he never forgot that slap across the face. Though Chick Webb didn't survive to see Louis conquer, the Flash did reunite with his old flame.

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1: We're back, and if you just tuned in, we're hanging out with the incredible jazz stylist, J.D. Warren and the Rudiment.
3: Yes, sir. Incredible is one of the accurate words to be used to describe Jeremy and Darrell and J.D. Warren and the Rudiment and their sound, man. I'll tell you one thing in listening back to the audio from the show, man, one thing that really struck me, I'm listening to the drum track, and they're playing jazz and singing jazz, but they're incorporating, he's got a track, you know, drum tracks going, which is kind of a modern thing, and a lot of times, usually in a show, especially in hip-hop music production, you do have drum tracks rolling along with live music instrumentation, so I thought that was a beautiful update to some jazz music, man, and having modern music technology elements as a part of the show, man, and yet they're still delivering what's true to the art form.
1: They've got flow, too. You can hear that hip-hop right on top of that. That's like the icing on the cake when, you know, I spoke with Jeremy about why they incorporate that spoken word element into their music, and he says, you know, he wants it to be relevant to everybody, that anyone who comes and sees them play, that they'll walk away with at least something that woke them up and said, all right, now that's my style of stuff right there. It's an incredible mix and blend that they've been able to accomplish.
3: Yes, sir, man. I definitely wish Jeremy and Demerrill much success as they continue doing the work and their feel, and I know you guys talked about it in the interview. Jeremy's pretty clear on his vision for his music and for the music he is proud to play, but he's got some real training. He's got some college training in jazz. I know you're going to get into that with the interview, but I did want to let the audiences know now that, I mean, he went to the University of Memphis, I think, on a full jazz scholarship, and that contributed greatly to his success today. Right?
1: Yes, he's originally from Little Rock, Arkansas, which, when I think about the Memphis sound and how it travels, you know, of course, people know I think that Memphis is like the center of the universe. So
3: it is.
1: Yeah, okay. As long as you agree with me. And if you are listening from elsewhere out on planet Memphis, wherever that may be, from Paris to Italy to Australia and all back around, that's planet Memphis there. So Little Rock certainly is just up the road, and we think of these towns that have grown in the wake of Memphis's leadership as a hub in the South. I think of cities like Little Rock, like Birmingham, like Jackson, Mississippi, and of course they have their own thing. I want to give them credit for having their own thing. But a lot of our musicians have created outposts in some of these places, and a lot of people from those kind of feeder cities have come to Memphis on their journey and their path to elsewhere, and so I'm proud to think of someone like a Jeremy Warren, like a Mulgrew Miller, like a Jason Isbell that have come to Memphis for college and have created their own musical legacy that is a shining example of what you can do beyond your education at the University of Memphis, but also is a bit of a testament and a small nugget of that alumni resource network.
3: Yeah, man, great point. And I think it's important that we do highlight that when we're talking about music, because we're talking about Memphis music, if you are an up-and-coming artist or have an interest or you pursue anything in music, man, the planet of Memphis has so much to offer that it is vital to the budding musician. So, like you just mentioned, we've got a university here in the University of Memphis that's got the Rudy Scheidt School of Music that is, I mean, I dare use the word, it seems like it's churning out high-level talent, award-winning talent, and I don't think J.D. Warren and the Rudiment are any different. If he's not already awarded, he's well on his way, and that'll be another feather in the planet of Memphis's cap as well as the University of Memphis. But that is what we seek to do here at Bill Street Caravan, just kind of shine the light on the culture of this city. It's not accidentally that so much great musical talent is coming from here. There is is a live music infrastructure here. There is a music education infrastructure here, and we're always working on those things. And Beale Street Caravan is definitely glad to be a part of that infrastructure, and we're going to do everything we can to keep shining light on artists just like J.D. Warren and Jermell, man.
1: So many of those music programs are incredible, and also the music business program at the University of Memphis there. And it's amazing to see how much of their exuberance and their love for not just music, but music business and music industry has great implications and ripple effects throughout our community, on the stage, in the studio, and on paper and legislation with Grammy U and some of those other programs that engage young people in those positions to be able to not only use their voice from a performance standpoint, but to use their voice to be advocates for artists elsewhere. So I think that's incredible, and we're excited that we can have people to point to like Jeremy and Dermell when we talk about that experience.
3: Excellent point, JB. And speaking of Jeremy and Dermell, why don't we get right back to some music? Let's go right back to the Green Room at Crosstown Arts for more music from J.D. Warren and the Rudiments.

0: Y'all give it up for everybody. Everybody.
1: We're here on Bill Street Caravan with J.D. Warren and the Rudiment, Jeremy and Dermel. How are y'all doing?
2: Doing good.
3: Doing pretty good. Pretty good.
1: Wonderful. Well, we are so excited to feature y'all because, you know, we do a lot based on the Memphis sound and the music of the region. And y'all have been incredible guests to Memphis from way out over in New York City. Jeremy, yeah, tell me about your side of that story.
2: I grew up in Little Rock, Arkansas. I moved to Memphis and after I graduated high school in 2003. I was a student at the University of Memphis, playing around town a lot. I hooked up with Dennis Adams, and I was playing the sax on Sundays for a few years. And they started the Jazz at the Blue. I don't know if the Blue was still there in the Westin. But we were doing that every Saturday night. He asked me if I wanted my own night. I was like, sure. It started with just a trio. I was dating Dermel at the time when I met her at church. I just had a trio, keys, bass, and drums. And one day I asked her to sing, and everybody loved her singing. So I was like, okay, let's keep it going with this. And so that's where it all started. And so once I finished at University of Memphis, I wanted to go get my master's at New York University. So that's how I moved here to New York, and I moved here in 2013. And so we kind of continued where we started on Beale Street all those years ago. We continued it here in New York City.
1: How was it hitting the ground running? You know, for one, it ain't necessarily easy to live and work in Memphis, but I can only imagine the adjustment of just doing life stuff in a new city, in a big city, but also being able to make sure once you got your life stuff handled that you can get back to your passion and to let people know about the music that you're making. Was it a difficult adjustment?
3: It was difficult at first, yes, because you can sing and sit in different places and play in different places, and they'll say, oh, you have great talent, but in New York, it's more of a competition type environment, and it's like, okay, you're good, and if you're good, you could come in and take my gig, so I'm going to try to ice you so that you don't make it. So it was kind of like that dog-eat-dog world type dynamic when we first moved, but it was just a matter of one person giving us an opportunity, and Jeremy was here for about a few months before I moved, because we were engaged at this point, but I was still looking for a job and I didn't want to move with my children without having a job in place. So I took the job and I moved January of 2014. He moved, I think, August of 2013, and I came January of 2014. And on my first day here, we went to a show at the Red Rooster, and I asked the guy, you know, hey, do you let people sit in? Because they were good, and we were having a good time. And he said, no, sorry, this is more of a show. It's not a jam session. He said, but maybe you could come back another time. And I said, okay. And then he didn't at first let Jeremy play drums, but he did let me sing. And when he let me sing, he added me to his band. And by adding me to his band, he eventually needed a drummer. And then that's how Jeremy got in the fold. And then from there, things just took off because we were playing with a lot of different musicians.
1: Well, what's next for you individually and as a group?
3: I always like doing different things. I'm still doing a what they call Hope Rising Gospel Celebration. That's in the park where they give food to the homeless, clothes, things of that nature. It's a community event, but then we're giving hope to the community by spreading cheer and singing gospel tunes and having exhortation and things of that nature. I do that every year. This is my third or fourth year doing it, and I really enjoy it. It's a really beautiful event. I am just, I guess, looking to, I'm always moving and busy. So I thank God that I'm busy. and they're always with different people. We have a guy here, a promoter here named Gregory Burris. He does a lot of different events, a lot of festivals. We just did a festival with him in the park. And then we have a couple more coming up with him. And so he keeps us booked and busy. So just doing a little things here and there, just being grateful that we have work.
1: We're excited to be cheering you on, Jeremy and Jermell. Thank you so much for being on the District Caravan, and we're wishing you all the best of luck, and thanks for putting on and representing Memphis.
3: Absolutely. We have to do that everywhere we go.
1: Come on now. All right. Well, we'll talk to y'all soon.
2: All right. Thank you.
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0: That was J.D. 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

Hey, this is Jared J.B. Boyd of Bill Street Caravan. Coming up next time, we've got the jazz stylings of J.D. Warren and the Rudiments. That's all coming up next on Bill Street Caravan.

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1: Storms, floods, and fires are ever more extreme. And yet, the Federal Emergency Management Agency is fighting for its life.
2: I've never been a big fan of FEMA. FEMA is very expensive, and it really doesn't get the job done.
1: How did the agency tasked with saving America become so despised?
3: FEMA is a disaster.
4: FEMA is a dirty word.
1: So distrusted.
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7: We could see the next Katrina-level disaster based on the stripping away of FEMA that we have seen.
1: Can the agency survive the stories that have been told about it? And can we survive without FEMA?
8: Whenever there's a disaster, the first thing people say is, "Where's FEMA?"
1: On this week's On the Media from WNYC. Coming up right after this.

0: from WNYC in New York. This is On the Media. I'm Brooke Gladstone.
1: And I'm Michael Owinger. We're in the middle of hurricane season, so we thought it would be a good time to re-air the first episode of our American Emergency series, all about what the government should do when disaster strikes.
2: We've come to North Carolina with a simple message for all the people of this region who were hit so hard by Hurricane Helene.
1: At the beginning of his second term, amid all the chaos of the incoming administration, President Trump made his first trip to North Carolina.
2: That message is very simple. You are not forgotten any longer. You were treated very badly by the previous administration. And
1: before he got on Air Force One, Trump called a press conference on the tarmac and casually dropped this bomb.
3: I'll also be signing an executive order to begin the process of fundamentally reforming and overhauling FEMA, or maybe getting rid of FEMA.
1: The Federal Emergency Management Agency, the agency that stands between America and climate destruction.
3: I think, frankly, FEMA is not good.
1: The agency that helps people rebuild after they've lost everything. The agency that, while he was rambling, was providing aid to Californians suffering through the historic L.A. wildfires, as well as Helene survivors right there in North Carolina. It seemed like, with a snap of his fingers, the president would be happy to see FEMA vanish.
3: I think we're going to recommend that FEMA go away.
1: I learned that employees at FEMA broke down in tears when they heard the news. Some replayed the president's speech over and over. Anxious members of Congress spent the day calling into the agency's headquarters with a barrage of questions. Is the president serious? What happens when the next hurricane hits?
4: If the president came to you and said, "You're my DHS secretary, Do you think I should get rid of FEMA?" What would you say?
5: I would say yes, get rid of FEMA the way it exists today.
1: Kristi Noem, former secretary of the Department of Homeland Security.
5: It has been slow to respond at the federal level, and that is why this entire agency needs to be eliminated as it exists today.
1: Before she got the boot this spring, Noem effectively set fire to FEMA. Preparedness programs were slashed. Unqualified leaders cycled in and out. Billions meant for survivors of storms, wildfires, and earthquakes were withheld or denied. Lives hung in the balance.
6: The death toll in Texas, the flooding tragedy, it's up to 104 dead across six counties. That number includes nearly 30 children.
1: After deadly floodwaters inundated Camp Mystic and other parts of central Texas, the agency's support lines left thousands of calls unanswered. FEMA's top leader at the time couldn't be reached for 24 hours.
7: We live about a mile down the road from Camp Mystic, and we've already got two little girls who have come down the river, and we've gotten to them, but I'm not sure how many else are out there.
8: The federal response to this disaster has come under scrutiny. Allegations that FEMA cutbacks meant delays in answering people's calls for disaster assistance and aid after the flood.
1: In one telling, the dysfunctional response was DOGE's doing. It's true, at the start of 2025, no agency was safe from Elon Musk's chainsaw. But that's only part of the story. For many years, fomenting under the surface was a deep-seated distrust of FEMA, which broke through during Hurricane Helene just months before the 2024 presidential election.
2: Kamala spent all her FEMA money, billions of dollars, on housing for illegal migrants.
9: Some on the right pushing conspiracy theories that they're blocking aid and seizing land from people here in North Carolina, and that is not true.
10: An anti-government militia group known as Veterans on Patrol is claiming Hurricane Helene was caused by government-controlled weather weapons. The group called Hurricane Helene an act of war.
1: I knew from my years reporting on far-right militias that these groups often showed up after natural disasters to recruit, fundraise, and spit-shine their public image. But I never understood why they hated FEMA so much. So I started digging into right-wing media archives and found that the anti-FEMA lore went back decades.
11: People are waking up in droves. to the FEMA camps, to the New World Order, to the troops on the streets. The liberals are starting.
1: Alex Jones has made multiple films claiming to have discovered secret prisons operated by FEMA. And right-wing pundit Glenn Beck entertained this stuff when he was still on Fox.
12: If you have any kind of fear that we might be headed towards a totalitarian state, buckle up. There's something going on in our country that is ain't good.
1: Over time, these paranoias seeped into the waters of mainstream culture.
13: Are you familiar with what the Federal Emergency Management Agency's real power is?
1: It was a major plot point in The X-Files.
13: FEMA allows the White House to suspend constitutional government upon declaration of a national emergency. Think about that.
1: Even with Kristi Noem replaced at the Department of Homeland Security by Republican Senator Mark Wayne Mullen, the future of FEMA is still uncertain. Trump's latest pick to run the agency, Cameron Hamilton, has promised stability, but agency insiders say it may take years to build FEMA back up to fighting strength. And in the meantime, this administration continues to weaponize disaster aid.
14: Politico reports the Trump administration denied hundreds of millions of dollars in disaster aid to four Democratic-led states. The White House says politics had nothing to do with it, but critics don't buy it.
1: As I've followed the current day crisis at FEMA, I've wondered whether it can survive the stories that have been told about it. The misinformation, mismanagement, and genuine catastrophes that have made this agency one of the least popular among Americans. But for all its faults, and there are many, it's not clear we can afford to see it wither away.
15: Extreme weather leaving so many across the United States wondering when they'll get a break. In July alone, there were 5 1,000-year flood events.
16: Extreme heat is becoming a dangerous new normal. The record-setting storm measured not in inches, but in feet of snow. Hundreds of thousands are now without power in this freezing weather.
17: The U.S. is experiencing a billion-dollar disaster every 10 days on average, compared to every 82 back in the 1980s.
1: To understand the conspiracy theories and fears about FEMA, we're going to go back to the moment when Americans first learned that the agency was hiding things from us. On December 1st, 1974, heavy rain and fog rerouted a passenger plane over Northern Virginia, some 50 miles from Washington, D.C. On its descent, the aircraft dropped into the forest below, shearing off the treetops and crashing into the side of Mount Weather. The two pilots were killed first, lanced by trees that burst through the cockpit. The rest of the aircraft crumbled into pieces, a mangle of shrapnel on the body parts of the 92 passengers and crew members. There were no survivors. One woman whose parents were on the flight said it seemed like the mountain had jumped up and bit the plane. News coverage of the day quickly turned to the blame game and the miscommunication from air traffic control amidst a violent storm. But our focus is something that was buried in the reports. When TV crews arrived at the crash site, they discovered, rather ominously, that Mount Weather had already been sealed off on the orders of federal security agents.
18: The quick action was taken because the big jet had landed almost a mile away from a super secret government installation, an underground complex of emergency offices set up for federal officials in the event of nuclear war.
1: The crash had inadvertently uncovered a tightly guarded Cold War secret. Inside Mount Weather was a massive covert facility. And somehow that undersells it. Through a tunnel that burrows into the mountain, and behind a 34-ton blast door, lies a subterranean strange Lovian lair. A freestanding city with a hospital, a crematorium, an emergency power plant, and even a broadcasting studio. Everything that the White House and thousands of federal workers would need to run the country underground while millions melted on the surface. I expect your people to save our government. That's what President Dwight Eisenhower told the first director of Mount Weather after it was built in 1955. It's still operated by FEMA today. It's actually being renovated as I speak, But back in the 1950s, Mount Weather was run by FEMA's predecessor, the Federal Civil Defense Administration, the FCDA, which poured billions into making America nuke-proof, or at least lulling people into the belief that with enough preparation, they might survive atomic hellfire. The FCDA was behind this delightful, if slightly morbid, PSA, instructing school children to hide under their desks during bomb drills.

0: for adults, the FCDA organized Operation Alert, a series of dramatic exercises where millions of people acted out the day of their likely demise, emptying the streets of America's biggest cities.
1: While the sirens wail their grim warning, hundreds of thousands of New Yorkers scurry for shelter against the attack. Riders and drivers taking cover in a realistic drill for a day all Americans pray will never come.
0: Operation Alert was also the first time that Mount Weather saw action.
2: As soon as the alert sounded in Washington, President Eisenhower reached for his hat and strode to a waiting limousine to be driven to an emergency base of operations in the mountains outside Washington, exact location kept secret.
0: Kept secret until that terrible plane crash in 1974. Fortunately, nuclear obliteration never came, and Mount Weather was never truly put to use. But there's something ironic and revealing that a single storm brought more death and destruction to the base than 30 years of the Cold War. By the 1970s, it had become clear that the nuclear preparations had done little to protect America from an arguably greater threat. Coming up, if our government could build a secret city, it does kind of make you wonder, what else could they be hiding? This is On the Media.
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0: This is On the Media. I'm Michael Loewinger. To better understand the current day crisis at FEMA and why so many Americans believe wild conspiracy theories about it, I wanted to dive back into the era it was created, when state leaders began to realize that all the focus on Cold War civil defense had left them vulnerable to Mother Nature.
1: We just didn't have that many nuclear wars, which is great, but we do have a lot of natural disasters.
0: Garrett Graff is a journalist and author of a book about the origins of FEMA titled Raven Rock, the story of the U.S. government's secret plan to save itself while the rest of us die. Before the agency was created, America's disaster response system was, well, barely a system.
1: It didn't make sense for every state to be developing its own totally independent ability to respond to a hurricane, because in any given year, most states don't get hit by a hurricane.
0: Which became a big problem in the 60s and 70s when the country was rocked by a series of record-breaking disasters.
2: No one knows the full size of the disaster yet. In Betsy's wake, there's only darkness, confusion, and death.
3: After suffering one of the most serious earthquakes in history, Alaska had to undergo the further ordeal of over 40 severe earth tremors. Imagine being there as the streets reared up around you like the scene of some terrible biblical retribution.
4: They called her Camille. Born of the sea, she turned like a woman scorned. She screamed and ripped and flooded and killed.
0: These big disasters overwhelmed towns and counties and states, the big ones often do, but when they asked for help, the federal government was too disorganized to act quickly or efficiently. Supplying extra ambulances, delivering food and water to survivors, fixing roads and power plants, each piece of the emergency management process could come from a different office or department. 100 agencies might play a role. Navigating this patchwork of services and jurisdictions was a major pain in the ass for local leaders, especially during a crisis when lives are on the line and every second counts. Like in 1972, when another big storm hit.
5: Many of the people here and others in the path of Hurricane Agnes were completely wiped out. Many of them feel that federal aid is too slow in coming and too little.
0: Trump says FEMA should return its responsibilities to the states, which is odd because states often bring in FEMA when they're unable to respond on their own. And anyway, it was the states that asked for FEMA in the first place. In 1978, the National Governors Association drew up plans for a streamlined one-stop shop for federal emergency response and delivered it to a sympathetic White House.
6: Washington President Carter proposed merging five big federal emergency preparation and disaster relief agencies into one agency as part of his reorganization plan.
7: Civil defense experts say it will provide much-needed communication between the state and federal levels.
0: In 1979, Jimmy Carter signed an executive order giving life to the Federal Emergency Management Agency. FEMA was a federal Frankenstein with a dual mission, Cold War civil defense and disaster relief. I wish I could illustrate this moment by playing you like a triumphant speech from President Carter or some colorful news footage, but either that stuff never existed or no one thought it was important enough to archive. Even the earliest employees at FEMA were confused about how to talk about it.
8: We had a new director there, and there was a message that went out to us that said that if we're referring to the agency publicly, we should say either Federal Emergency Management Agency or FEMA, because the word FEMA, he thought, sounded too much like a laxative.
0: This is Leo Bosner, a retired FEMA official who's taught me a lot about the earliest days of the agency. He was working as a flood insurance specialist with the Department of Housing and Urban Development in one of the offices that was folded into FEMA.
8: We're all working along in the office, and one day they tell us, okay, everybody go down to photo ID. You're getting new photo IDs. We walk down the stairs, get new photo IDs that say FEMA, turn in our photo IDs that say Housing and Urban Development, and then we're all told we're all getting new job titles, and our new job title is Emergency Management Specialist. And I'm thinking, what on God's earth is an emergency management specialist? Like, this is the end of my career. What kind of a dead-end job is it?
0: Leo would spend the next 30 years at FEMA. He eventually found really satisfying work helping hospitals and medical organizations prepare for floods, wildfires, and hurricanes. But less than 2 years after he started getting the hang of his new job, FEMA fell into a decade-long tailspin.
8: The big shift really didn't come until 1980.
9: Ronald Reagan appears to be heading toward a landslide electoral victory tonight across the United States.
8: Ronald Reagan got elected president, and there's a super U-turn from Jimmy Carter, who was mostly all about social welfare, and Ronald Reagan was more about national defense.
0: To run FEMA, Reagan picked someone who would stir up a lot of trouble for the agency, this man.
10: Only a masochist with a death wish would accept the job of directing FEMA.
0: Army Colonel Louis Jafrida, speaking here with a caller on Larry King's radio show.
11: I really don't believe that we can be saved if there is a nuclear war. I mean, how are you going to save me if you're blown up, too?
10: But you're not suggesting that because we both might be blown up by a nuclear war that we shouldn't have in place a system that would take care of us if there was an earthquake or a tidal wave or a hurricane or anything of that sort.
0: While Louis Jafrida paid lip service to FEMA's disaster relief mission, he was quietly funneling most of FEMA's budget towards Cold War civil defense. Leo Bosner.
8: All of a sudden, we start seeing all these military officers signing in at the login desk. We go, why are these military people here? What, military people go to floods or something? And then we learn little by little that FEMA's mission was really, really going to be to get ready for the big nuclear attack from the Soviet Union.
0: In the early 80s, Leo started to hear whispers about classified programs at the agency. Every day on his trip up the elevator at FEMA HQ, he'd ride by a secret fifth floor manned by a security guard. Mostly, he rolled his eyes at all the Cold War theater, wishing FEMA would focus more on preparing Americans for natural disasters, but he still wondered, what were they doing in there?
1: The majority of its funding,
0: Garrett Graff,
1: and about a third of its workforce was actually hidden in the nation's classified black budget, the special budget that Congress oversees that protects our most secret programs and capabilities. And FEMA on a daily basis is in charge of tracking the whereabouts of everyone in the presidential line of succession so that in the event of a nuclear war, it knows where all of those people are, how to get them to secure relocation sites like the Mount Weather bunker, and who would be best positioned to be the person who takes over as president of the United States in the event of a nuclear war.
0: I wonder if this classified continuity of government planning helps explain why there was so little media about FEMA when it was first created. I think the feds just didn't want to draw attention to their secret plans. That said, the coverage did pick up when the agency launched a controversial new initiative.
12: The head of emergency management, Louis Jafrida, says the heart of the proposal is crisis relocation.
10: What we want to accomplish is taking the maximum number of people from high-risk areas to areas of lesser risk.
0: A mass evacuation program.
1: There was sort of this sense of, well, if you could just get 20, 30, 50 miles away from a major city, you would at least have a chance to survive the initial blast from the nuclear weapons and then live into nuclear winter.
0: Government officials estimated that in the worst case, 60 million Americans could survive an attack. Can you imagine all those urbanites swamping small towns and rural areas? News reports at the time featured a mixture of fascination and incredulity.
13: My God, you're going to have modified anarchy after that sort of thing. How in the world are you going to coordinate the recovery and putting leadership back into place? How are you going to do that?
1: 60 million is still a lot of people. That is the modern population of France. Those people would need a functioning government and functioning infrastructure afterward.
0: This is where we start getting into the bizarre conspiracy theories that haunt FEMA today. In 1982, in an effort to game out some of these post-apocalyptic scenarios, President Ronald Reagan signed a secret executive order to create a covert program called Project 908.
1: That's 908, but they called it 908.
0: It pooled billions of dollars and top officials from the National Security Council, FEMA, and the FBI.
1: The FBI was in charge of pre-identifying buildings that could serve as refugee camps.
0: If I have this right, basically you had FBI agents working undercover for FEMA, traveling around the country, visiting warehouses, car shops, casinos, Walmarts, helping identify businesses that could be used to house citizens after a nuke was dropped on an American city?
1: Yes, and often without telling the businesses that they were being scouted for these purposes.
0: There was thankfully never a need to construct these refugee camps. But the secrecy went way deeper and darker. Just 5 years after the launch of Project 908, a bombshell report from the Miami Herald revealed that before Jafrida was asked to help run FEMA, he'd written his master's thesis on how the military could quell race riots by detaining millions of black people and putting them in concentration camps. Members of Congress were given a copy of his thesis during Jafrida's confirmation hearings, a horrifying detail that makes me think they considered this to be part of his qualifications for the job. The most damning part of that Miami Herald piece, though, was news that Jafrida had worked with Reagan's National Security Council to write plans for declaring martial law and putting the country temporarily under a sort of shadow government. And not just in the case of a nuke, but also in a so-called national crisis, like a war.
1: A bunch of this comes out in the late 1980s amid the Iran-Contra hearings and investigations. It turns out that Lieutenant Colonel Oliver North, who is the central figure at the White House of Iran-Contra, was also one of the planners for Project 908.
0: Oliver North was asked about these martial law plans during the Iran-Contra hearings.
14: Colonel North, in your work at the NSC, were you not assigned at one time to work on plans for the continuity of government in the event of a major disaster?
0: North was questioned by Texas Representative Jack Brooks. We see North pause and whisper to his attorney. Then the chairman of the hearings, Daniel K. Inouye, jumps in to respond on the government's behalf.
15: I believe that question touches upon a highly sensitive and classified area, so may I request that you not touch upon that, sir.
14: I was particularly concerned, Mr. Chairman, because I read in Miami papers and several others that there had been a plan, a contingency plan, that would suspend the American Constitution, and I was deeply concerned about it and wondered if that was the area in which he had worked. I believe that it was, but I wanted to get his confirmation.
15: May I most respectfully request that that matter not be touched upon at this stage?
0: The government never acknowledged any of this stuff until much of it was declassified years later. Louis Jafrida ended up resigning from FEMA for totally unrelated reasons following a congressional fraud investigation.
16: According to Senator Albert Gore, Jafrida had spent $170,000 of federal money to build a house on federal property for his own use.
0: By the start of the 90s, FEMA employee Leo Bosner was beyond tired of the dysfunction and the kooky national security schemes.
8: Frankly, for me, once that stuff was in the rearview mirror, it's like, fine, that's the trash. I hope they come on Friday and pick it up and dump it to the landfill. There were some pretty nutty people working back there then. Fortunately, nothing much ever came of that, except they ate up most of our budget.
0: He was eager for the agency to shift resources to preparing for floods and hurricanes. But all this doomsday planning had done a number on FEMA's reputation.
8: I would talk on my off-duty time to people on Capitol Hill or report news reporters and say, look, this is a dangerous thing. We're ignoring these natural disasters. And I was having lunch with a news reporter one day, and I'm telling him this. And the guy's looking really bored. He says, yeah, Leo, that's all really bad, but tell me about FEMA's secret plan to round up all the liberals in the country and put them in concentration camps.
0: What?
8: Yeah, I said, buddy, these people are so inept, they couldn't organize a two-car parade, and they're never going to round up everybody in the country. Come on, get out of here, will you?
0: Leo didn't know it at the time, but those FEMA camps conspiracy theories had started popping up in fringe message boards on the early internet.
17: The FEMA plans to imprison American citizens have generated a lot of interest in locating the potential prison camps throughout the country.
0: This woman, Linda Thompson, a sort of godmother of the right-wing militia movement, made a 1994 documentary, America Under Siege, which warned that FEMA was part of the New World Order, a global authoritarian takeover that would require rounding up anti-government dissidents.
17: These may be facilities that have other uses, but which could be quickly used to detain large numbers of people, such as this Amtrak facility in Beech Grove, Indiana.
0: Following in her footsteps a couple decades later were militia leaders like Stuart Rhodes of the Oath Keepers, one of the January 6 guys.
18: A lot of this stuff is dual use. They put together a detention center or an emergency center, supposedly for refugees from other countries.
0: And, as I mentioned, InfoWars host Alex Jones.
19: People are waking up in droves to the FEMA camps, to the New World Order, to the troops on the streets.
20: These FEMA camps.
0: And Glenn Beck, when he was still on Fox News.
20: I'm tired of hearing. You know about them?
0: Sure.
20: We've now, for several days, done research on them. I can't debunk them.
0: After whipping up this paranoia, Beck did eventually debunk the theory with help from the editor-in-chief of Popular Mechanics.
21: This is an Amtrak repair facility in Beech Grove, Indiana. We set a crew there the other day and we got
20: footage. Is this your video?
21: Yes. And sure enough, what did we find? They're repairing trains in there.
0: Remember how earlier Garrett Graff told us about stores like Walmart's being scoped out by the government to be used as refugee camps? They don't exist, but people on TikTok and YouTube still like to make videos about them.
22: It's like military style entrance, kind of like a FEMA camp. Why in the hell does Walmart Supercenter need that? See the Walmart trucks?
0: These videos are low effort and easy to laugh off. But, I mean, if FEMA could operate a Mount Weather, why not a Mount Walmart?
1: The challenge of a lot of these conspiracies is that they have a germ of truth to them.
0: Garrett Graff.
1: In the early stages of the Cold War, J. Edgar Hoover at the FBI had pre-selected lists of suspected communists and political dissidents that he wanted to round up in the event of a nuclear war.
0: Not to mention the fact that the U.S. imprisoned over 100,000 Japanese Americans during World War II.
1: I think FEMA has always been in a difficult place, and this is true, by the way, across all of the continuity planning and doomsday planning. You just can't talk about these classified bunkers and classified operations, even if you're trying to debunk conspiracies.
0: The secrecy in and of itself is naturally going to feed conspiracy theories.
1: Absolutely.
0: The kicker to all this is that some of what the conspiracy theorists warned about is happening, just not to them. This past July, FEMA, under Kristi Noem's Department of Homeland Security, revealed a new program.
23: FEMA allocating $608 million in state grants for construction of detention centers.
0: Migrant detention centers, part of Trump's mass deportation program. The announcement came right around when Florida Governor Ron DeSantis opened Alligator Alcatraz, the notorious facility in the Everglades. And while he built the jail using state emergency funds intended for natural disasters, he claimed that federal reimbursement was on the way.
24: A spokesperson for the Department of Homeland Security confirms Florida did submit an application to FEMA and were awarded 2 days ago the full amount Florida applied for, $608 million.
0: The coverage made it sound like the money was in Florida's bank account. But at time of recording, those FEMA funds have actually been held up by Trump's Justice Department. Florida officials say the money is still likely, but who knows? Despite that uncertainty and many legal attempts aimed at closing it, Alligator Alcatraz remains open.
25: Amnesty International says immigrants held at the ICE jail in Florida were shackled inside a 2-foot-high metal cage and left outside without water for up to a day at a time. In a new report, they also detail unsanitary conditions, lights on 24 hours a day, poor quality food and water, and lack of privacy.
2: And while Governor DeSantis says the conditions are up to standard, the families of migrants being held inside are calling it a concentration camp.
1: That is the most real FEMA camp ever built.
0: What do you think it says that FEMA would actually use public funds for the very thing that has been a far-right boogeyman?
1: I mean, there is something uniquely dystopian about a right-wing government elected on the backs of the anti-government conspiracies that it is now implementing.
0: Coming up, for the first time, FEMA finds its groove.
3: They ought to change the name, because the old FEMA has a pretty bad name, and the new one they're running now is a crackerjack agency.
0: This is On the Media.
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0: This is On the Media. I'm Michael Loewinger, and you're listening to the first episode of our series, American Emergency, the Movement to Kill FEMA. In my reporting, I learned that FEMA's Cold War mission to save America from nuclear war was met with a lot of suspicion, and understandably so. Case in point, when I was digging around in the National Archives, something that caught my eye was a tape curiously labeled FEMA Blues.
1: Seattle, Washington. Now, Seattle did a spunky thing the other day.
0: It turned out to be a comedy special from a guy named Mark Russell, which aired in 1982. He starts with this hokey bit about Louis Jafrida's nuclear evacuation plans.
1: In the event of a nuclear attack.
0: In an apparent effort to coax Seattle officials into participating, FEMA had offered to subsidize the city's mass relocation, which the city refused.
1: They turned down their allotment from the Federal Emergency Management Administration. I think it really stands for Feeble Exercise in Mindless Administration. You know what Seattle's allotment was? $17,000. Can you imagine that? I guess the money went to provide each resident with a free road map and a granola bar and so. Yeah.
0: After a bit of vamping, Russell calls up his band, The Buzzards.
1: It's our spunky, feisty little band. We only do this once a year.
0: To perform a song that I think captures the zeitgeist in the 80s.
1: Hit it, fellas! I got those Federal Emergency Management Administration blues, blues, blues, blues. 'Cause when you're hit, that's it. You either sit or stand and melt down in your shoes. A bureaucrat to tell me where to go so I can have my choice of roasting fast or slow. The Federal Emergency Management Administration blues.
0: According to its critics, FEMA's leaders were either mounting a comically pitiful defense against the nation's most pressing threat, or they were burning resources that would be better spent on responding to Mother Nature. Leo Bosner, that OG FEMA employee, was in the latter camp. As the 80s went on, he was busy trying to warn the press.
2: I was kind of in my whistleblower mode, letting them know that FEMA was spending all of its time doing nuclear stuff and not doing anything for these natural disasters.
0: If Ronald Reagan's FEMA was too active, too conniving, George Bush Sr.'s FEMA had the opposite problem. It was out to lunch. Daddy Bush left the agency leaderless for over a year, and he was punished for it in 1989 when a Category 5 storm came barreling off the Atlantic.
3: 2 weeks after Hurricane Hugo hit South Carolina, it's FEMA that is in the eye of the storm.
4: Well, only about 20% of FEMA's budget goes for disaster relief. FEMA is trying to live down a reputation for being slow, stingy, and distracted.
5: South Carolina Senator Ernest Hollings today accused FEMA of raw incompetence.
6: They're the sorriest bunch of bureaucratic jackasses I've ever worked with in my life.
2: FEMA did a terrible job.
0: Leo Bosner.
2: But I think the feeling was, well, that's a once in a 100 years thing. Except 3 years later, Hurricane Andrew hit in 92.
0: Another Category 5, one of the strongest in Florida's history.
2: And FEMA was on the front pages.
7: A barrage of criticism for its handling of the aftermath of Hurricane Andrew.
8: If we do not get more food and water in a very short period of time, we are going to have more casualties because we're going to have people who are dehydrated, who are without food.
0: After the storm, as journalists started digging into FEMA's dysfunction, they discovered a political backwater filled with unqualified Bush appointees.
7: Congressional records show that while at most federal agencies there is only one political appointee for every 3,000 government agencies, at FEMA there's one for every 300.
2: So the election for the president was only like 3 months later.
9: This election is a clarion call for our country to face the challenges of the end of the Cold War and the beginning of the next century.
0: Bill Clinton, the first Democrat to take the White House in 12 years, had seen how FEMA's reputation had dragged his predecessors. Unlike them, he understood that natural disasters are media spectacles, predictable, high-stakes dramas that generate a steady stream of coverage. So when Clinton came into office, he did something radical. He appointed somebody actually qualified to run FEMA. Somebody who would fundamentally transform the agency from a liability to a government success story. A man named James Lee Witt, who had served as the Arkansas Director of Emergency Management when Clinton was governor.
10: As governor of Arkansas, when I went to work for him there, he said, if it affects people's lives, and it's going to be in the media, then I want to know about it.
0: This is Witt speaking with C-SPAN in 1996.
11: Can you tell us the story of your very first meeting with Bill Clinton?
10: Absolutely. I never will forget it. It was in 1974, and I was coaching a Little League baseball team in Dardanelle, Arkansas.
0: When they first met, Clinton was a law professor and congressional candidate, and Witt ran a local construction company.
11: You didn't go to college.
10: No.
11: Do you ever have any second thoughts about that?
10: Sure, I guess anyone that has never been to college wished they had gone, but when I grew up, I was working.
11: What did your father do?
10: He was a farmer.
0: Suffice to say, Witt's humble beginnings did not hold him back. And when he came to FEMA in 1993, he became the first leader in the agency's 14-year history with any professional experience managing domestic disasters.
2: Witt comes in, and that's when he totally started turning everything around.
0: How did he do that?
2: Well, a lot of it was really common sense. He knew there were all kinds of problems internal to FEMA. So he sends a memo to all hands, first official action, open door policy. So all of a sudden, he's getting all these employees coming in and giving him an earful of all the problems in the agency.
0: He collected all these ideas and got to work reorganizing the agency for what he called an all-hazards approach to emergency response.
2: Okay, if the FEMA employees might be needed in a disaster, what kind of jobs are they going to have to do? Let's train people for those jobs. He also made rosters of who would be on duty when during the disaster. And he said, okay, we're going to divide the employees here like into three teams, the red team, the white team, and the blue team. Yay, the flag, right? If you're on the red team, you're on call for disasters during January. February, if you're on the white team, you're on call. Then he even breaks it down into night shifts and day shifts. Now, this does not take like a PhD in higher mathematics to come up with this. And people could say, God, this is common sense. And my answer is, yeah, but nobody did it before.
0: And when did you get a sense that like people out there in the public were taking notice?
2: Well, that was one of the other really smart things that Mr. Witt did. Back in the Cold War days, FEMA kept the news media at bay, like, go away, keep out, keep out, keep out. And so that just added to the suspicion. Well, Witt opened the doors to it. The news media could come into our emergency operations center right there in Washington, D.C., and they could observe things, and they could even interview us.
0: Witt relished speaking with the press. He seemed to genuinely want to explain how the agency worked. Within a year of joining FEMA, he began chipping away at its secret black budget, declassifying much of that doomsday planning and diverting a whole bunch of its resources to natural disasters. The agency began to see the fruits of all these new reforms during Witt's first major test as administrator.
12: It started in 1993 with the flood on the Mississippi River. It affected 9 states. And the devastation was just unreal.
13: The water kept on coming. Small river towns were swallowed up. Over 54,000 people were forced to evacuate and leave behind homes and belongings.
0: Though it was far from perfect, a New York Times headline about FEMA's actions following the floods reads, "In this emergency, agency wins praise for its response." The tide was turning for FEMA's reputation.
14: They ought to change the name because the old FEMA has a pretty bad name, and the new one they're running now is a crackerjack agency.
12: President Clinton and I was talking about it, and Governor Carnahan, Missouri.
0: James Lee Witt.
12: And I said, you know, Mr. President, we can't let people build back in those areas that flooded. And we were able to buy out on a voluntary basis and relocate people out of the floodplain so they'd never flood again. In Missouri alone, we bought out over 4,000 pieces of property.
0: 30 years later, this type of policy is considered a core tenet of good emergency management. Recent studies vindicate Witt's approach. Research shows that for every dollar spent on mitigation, $6 are saved down the line.
2: During the 90s, FEMA had gotten to be so well known. In 1996, President Clinton publicly elevated James Lee Witt to cabinet level, saying he's done such a great job here. That's how it was.
0: You could probably tell from the way he talks about it, Leo Bosner was so proud of his agency during the 90s. Some of its greatest work, he says, was visible on one of the darkest days for the country.
2: That April morning in 1995, we're all at work like normal, all of a sudden,
15: a plume of smoke rising in the air. If you are anywhere downtown, you've probably heard it and felt it, an explosion of some kind.
2: People are yelling because on the TV screen, oh my God, there's been a bomb in Oklahoma City.
15: We have been able to confirm right now an explosion at the federal court building downtown.
2: Within like a few minutes, my pager's going off. We're seeing all this action suddenly, very organized action going on. Our regional office in Texas, within 1 hour, was on the phone with Oklahoma. And they decided that what was needed most from FEMA was our specialized search and rescue teams who had special tools and training to go into collapsed concrete buildings, which is not a simple thing to do. And our search and rescue teams were then deployed there within a couple of hours.
16: So they were quick.
2: Oh, yeah. That's when you could really see that FEMA is real and we could do things.
17: The reinforcements showed up tonight. At the center of it all, of course, is the bombed out shell of the federal office building. And in its shadow, the exhausted, who for a day and a half now have sifted through its debris and counted its dead and seen up close why they call it terror.
16: The bombing was part of an alarming trend. Anti-government extremists were becoming more active and more violent. After the attack, the White House brought in a new number two official at FEMA, a man with experience monitoring and investigating terrorism, including far-right militias.
18: I'm Mike Walker, the deputy director of FEMA, and I'm one of the newest employees of FEMA.
19: Mike's a legend in the business.
16: Tim Manning held the same deputy director role during the Obama administration. Now he's a professor at Georgetown University, but earlier in his career, Mike Walker was his mentor.
19: Mike's been confirmed by the Senate. He's held a number of senior roles. He's been around, seen, and been part of just about everything in the past 40-plus years of emergency management and Homeland Security.
16: When Tim was preparing for his own Senate confirmation hearings, Mike warned Tim about the job he was about to take at FEMA. Mike told him a story that's never been reported before now. It happened in 1999.
19: He's in the new role at FEMA. He was gone a lot. These are very demanding jobs, traveling around the country, dealing with disaster response.
16: He was commuting often between FEMA headquarters in D.C. and his home in West Virginia, where he lived with his wife.
19: He needed help around the house, and there was a person in the neighborhood who came by and offered his services as a handyman.
16: For a few weeks, the handyman comes by to repair windows, fix doors, whatever it might be, and Mike and his wife were pretty happy with his work. Until
19: he got a call from the FBI one day asking if he knew who this person was. Mike said, well, yeah, he's our handyman doing work for us. And the FBI said, well, he's not. He's actually undercover. He's a militia member who was sent here to get close to you and watch your movements, figure out your patterns, try to collect information. He's there surveilling you as a spy.
16: Oh, my God.
19: Fortunately, nothing dangerous ever happened for Mike or his family. I suppose having an undercover militia operative in your home for a time is dangerous in itself. I don't know whatever kind of dangerous plots might have been in the works before the FBI figured out who he was and what was happening and interdicted.
16: I mean, when I hear this story, it doesn't sound real. It sounds like a movie, like noir.
19: Yeah, I wish it was a noir fiction. It's the kind of thing that you're always worried about. And, you know, you think about in the middle of the night, is my family safe? And am I doing all the right things? And you think about that and it's like, oh, that's so far-fetched. That would never happen. But, you know, here it did happen.
16: When I first heard this story, I thought it could be explained simply by the rise of extremist militia groups in America. But the more I learned about FEMA, its secretive origins, its unhinged leadership under Reagan, the more I realized that the agency that was born of the paranoias of the 20th century had been met with paranoia in return. While reporting this series, I spoke to FEMA workers from just about every era of the agency, and I've heard too many stories of threats from conspiracy theorists to chase them all down. But for now, here's one more. A FEMA official from the 90s told me that he'd seen FEMA head James Lee Witt walking around with a U.S. Marshal security detail, but never learned why. After some digging, I discovered that in 1998, Witt was asked to meet with the FBI. An agent told him that a militia group had been selling VHS tapes with his home address and information on his kids and wife. The death threats were credible enough that Witt was told to stop taking public transportation to work early in the morning. These plots against FEMA's leadership foreshadow its current day unraveling. During Hurricane Helene in 2024, conspiracy theories once again led to death threats against the agency's top brass. Months later, when President Donald Trump re-entered office, he and his allies seized on lies about FEMA as justification for slashing its staff and public programs. We now find ourselves in the midst of disaster season, with the threat of deadly wildfires and floods looming, with our emergency management system on life support. Its fate now lies in the hands of Cameron Hamilton, Trump's pick to lead the agency. You can hear my revealing interview with him and more of the wild history that brought us here in the rest of our series. Just search American Emergency, The Movement to Kill FEMA in your podcast app or visit our website onthemedia.org. That's it for this week's show. This series is reported and hosted by me, Michael Loewinger, with additional writing and reporting from
20: me, Eloise Blondio, On the Media's senior producer. Jared Bartman designed the artwork for the series. Our fact checker is Tom Colligan. Original music and mixing from Jared Paul. American Emergency was edited by executive producer Katia Ross.

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1: Special thanks to Samantha Montano and Michael Cohen. 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

I'm Linda Kenyon with these headlines. Rescue teams in eastern Indonesia have recovered more bodies after a magnitude 7.7 earthquake, bringing the death toll to at least 53. More than 900 homes were destroyed, forcing about 5,000 people into temporary shelters. Lala is no longer a hurricane after being downgraded to a tropical storm. While Lala skirted Hawaii's Big Island, it continues to lash the region with strong winds and drenching rain. Ukraine has launched hundreds of drones across Russia, killing at least six people in one of Kyiv's largest aerial attacks of the war. Kyiv has been targeting Russian military industries and energy facilities. I'm Linda Kenyon, NPR News.

0: From NPR News in Washington, D.C., this is Weekend Edition. I'm Danielle Kurtzleben. Good morning. A Florida congressional primary exposes a divide between native Floridians and transplants, and voters have thoughts.
1: We're savages. We are very, very right-wing, and we are very protective of our community.
0: Big companies are receiving billions in tariff refunds. So will consumers see relief. And later, Weezer frontman Rivers Cuomo talks about picking gold as the color for the band's newest album.
2: There are two classes of dragons, colored dragons, which are evil, and then metallic dragons, which are good.
0: We're rocking hard on Sunday, August 16th. News is next.
3: Live from NPR News in Washington, I'm Linda Kenyon. The Democratic Party is shaking up how the general election primaries are conducted in 2028. NPR's Mara Liasson has the details.
4: They're now moving to put states higher up in the lineup that are more diverse, that represent not just the Democratic Party more fully, but maybe the general electorate. So in South Carolina is going to be number one. There are more black voters there. Nevada will be number two. A lot of Hispanic voters there and a lot of union voters. And this is the Democratic Party's attempt to get the primary calendar more in line with the general electorate.
3: That's NPR's Mara Liasson. Attorney General Todd Blanche says President Trump will never ask him to do something unethical or illegal. He also tells NBC's Meet the Press he will not pledge to act independently from the White House.
5: No, I'm not going to pledge that. And no attorney general should ever pledge that. The president, I mean, if I were to pledge I will be independent of the White House, what that means is that if President Trump says, I want the Department of Justice to go after every violent criminal in this country, which is what he is said, what you're saying to me is I just say, no, sir, not going to do it. So I will act with integrity.
3: Blanche also said the so-called anti-weaponization fund is dead, although the president still strongly believes those who feel they were wrongly treated by the Department of Justice deserve to be compensated. The Attorney General's confirmation by the full Senate had been stalled for some time when Republicans on the Senate Judiciary Committee spoke out against the president's anti-weaponization fund, especially when it came to provisions to compensate January 6 protesters who were convicted of assaulting police. Flooding remains a major threat in Indiana after severe storms hit parts of the Midwest. Samantha Horton of member station WFYI reports at least six people have been killed, including a four-year-old boy.
6: The White River continued to swell Saturday as more rain came pouring down. Projections indicate water could rise more than 20 feet in some areas. The city of Indianapolis erected floodgates to try to contain the water. But for some communities, prevention was futile. Lisa Lamotte has lived in her house near the White River for more than 40 years. She said as the water crept up to her house that this is the worst she has ever experienced.
7: We've never been flooded out before. Usually it came up maybe to our driveway.
6: President Trump approved federal aid to assist in the emergency response efforts. For NPR News, I'm Samantha Horton in Indianapolis.
3: Rescue teams in eastern Indonesia have recovered six more bodies after a magnitude 7.7 earthquake, bringing the death toll to at least 53. Thousands of people have been displaced and are living in temporary shelters. Residents fled in panic as tsunami warnings were issued and later lifted. You're listening to NPR. Hollywood is about to set some fresh box office milestones. NPR's Bob Mondello takes a look at some of the biggest box office hits.
8: Sometime before Labor Day, Spider-Man Brand New Day is expected to join the very exclusive $2 billion club.
9: I am totally out of control.
8: Only seven films in history have ever reached that number in worldwide ticket sales. The Odyssey, meanwhile, has become filmmaker Christopher Nolan's biggest box office hit at about $1.2 billion worldwide. And Toy Story 5 has

0: This is Weekend Edition from NPR News. I'm Danielle Kurtzleben. The strategic petroleum reserves in the U.S. have hit their lowest level in more than four decades. They dropped earlier this month to under 300 million barrels, down from 415 million barrels at the start of the year. As the war with Iran and uncertainty over the Strait of Hormuz continue, what does this mean for the U.S. and consumers across the nation? Kevin Book is managing director of Clearview Energy Partners, a firm that analyzes energy markets, and he joins us now to discuss. Thanks for being with us, Kevin.
1: Great to join you, Danielle.
0: So let's start with this. How serious is it to have the reserves drop to these levels?
1: Well, it's a national security asset for use in times of shortage, and this is a time of shortage. But as you point out, it's at the lowest level that it's been at in four decades. But more importantly, it's on its way down. When it was last at this level, it was on its way up. The reserve is now at less than half the volume it was at the start of the Biden administration, and just slightly less than half of where it was at the start of the Ukraine war. So we've used a lot of our oil insurance already.
0: How does this compare to history, what we're seeing now?
1: Well, the last time it was this low, the federal government was filling the reserve for the first time. So this is really the first time we've taken it down from its peak above 700 million barrels during the Bush administration and early Obama years. What we have had are two very significant energy wars that have required very significant energy responses. And the Biden administration did a 180 million barrel sale. The Trump administration is doing a 172 million barrel exchange. Now, there is a difference. The exchange will come back. It's a loan from the reserve, and it'll come back with interest in the form of oil.
0: How much has tapping these reserves affected gas prices?
1: It's kind of a counterfactual. You have to say, well, where would we be otherwise? And it's not just the U.S. that is playing in the market right now. The International Energy Agency is working in a collective action that began in March to distribute more than 400 million barrels of oil and refined products. And that will continue probably for another couple of months. It's about 75% of the way done. I think the easiest way to put it, Daniel, is that prices would probably be significantly higher, maybe on the order of $10 or even $15 a barrel higher.
0: How are we affecting the global petroleum market?
1: Well, the U.S. is nearly half of the strategic release that's being coordinated across more than 30 countries. And so as a result, it's a pretty significant contribution. But in terms of what's going on, the Strait of Hormuz disruption and the associated disruptions in the Red Sea are stopping somewhere north of 5 to 6 million barrels per day of output that otherwise would be going into the world. And the global strategic releases from the International Energy Agency partners are covering probably no more than half of that. So there's still a pretty big gap. Some of that gap's being made up by China consuming or importing less oil, but there's still a hole in supply. We're not closing the gap from this crisis with strategic barrels alone.
0: There was this report from the Department of Energy. It shows that there's been a drawdown of the nation's reserves every month since March. So is it a viable strategy to just keep drawing down those reserves until the Strait of Hormuz finally reopens?
1: Well, the commitment that the United States made was for 172 million barrels. And at this point, there are still 38 and change left to be allocated, and another 17 or so that have been allocated that are yet to flow. So roughly another 55 million barrels. That will leave the U.S. strategic reserve, if it goes all the way through, down at something like 243 million barrels. That isn't a lot of extra insurance for the next crisis. And so you have to think about it this way. Flowing barrels are replenished. Stockpiles can be depleted. We only have so much oil insurance before the policy is used up.
0: Once the Iran war is over, once the Strait of Hormuz is reopened, the U.S. will want to replenish that reserve. So does that mean using up a bunch of the available petroleum that comes out on the market to go into the reserve?
1: Well, Danielle, typically the outflows happen much faster than the inflows. And part of the reason for that is that nobody wants to buy when the price is rising. And if everybody's buying at once, the price of oil will go up. But there is an interesting dynamic that has some bearing on your question. Other importing economies are going to want to build and expand their reserves $100 too, which means that after this is over, the prices might not fall all the way back down to where you would expect them to go, because part of the demand that will be in the world will be governments replenishing and expanding stockpiles everywhere.
0: That's Kevin Book of Clearview Energy Partners. Thank you for speaking with us.
1: It was a pleasure. Thanks for having me.
0: In Southwest Florida, Republican voters have a big decision to make on Tuesday. The congressional district left open by Congressman Byron Donald's run for governor is a safe Republican seat. It's a crowded race and the stakes are high. As NPR political reporter Mahum Javed reports, the race has attracted an interesting cast of candidates.
2: Despite a fierce thunderstorm, in and around Naples, an impassioned crowd of young and old has gathered on a Wednesday night to meet and greet with Republican candidates. The venue is Seat to Table, a popular local grocery store whose owner endorses political candidates and hosts conservative events. Voters have come to learn more about the diverse set of characters, many of whom are not originally from here, running in this Southwest Florida congressional district.
3: So we have to recognize.
2: But in this very tight and crowded race, where almost all 10 candidates are Trump loyalists, a tension has developed between those who have deep roots in Florida and those who recently moved here for work, warmer weather, or to run in this race.
4: Many of the candidates running for Congress here aren't even from here. Failed politicians from Chicago and New York couldn't get...
2: That's an ad for Jim Schwartzel, a local media mogul and one of the ever Florida candidates. He's leaning into being from Florida by attacking others who aren't.
5: The carpetbagger label, you know, which is sort of traditionally what you call politicians who come to a state and haven't been there very long and then try to run for office.
2: That's Aubrey Jouett, who teaches politics at the University of Central Florida. The term carpetbagger evoked a lot of responses from the candidates. Some were defensive, while others owned it.
6: Carpetbagger? Whatever, I don't use that term. I think a lot of people very clearly moved here, it seems like 5 minutes ago, to run for Byron's seat, knowing it's going to be open. So I moved here before anyone knew that seat was going to be open.
7: I'd rather be named a carpetbagger that's making a difference than someone that was born and raised here and has millions that hasn't done anything for the district. Shame on you.
8: They call us snowbirds.
9: Yeah.
8: So I've been snowbirding for 8 years. So like 8 months down here, 4 months on the Detroit River.
2: That was John Strand from California, Ola Hawatme, who previously ran for Congress in New York, and Linda Sawyer, who previously ran in Michigan. Listen to Jim Oberweiss, who has run multiple times for different political offices in Illinois.
10: I own a home in Florida longer than any of my opponents. And we've had a home in Bonita Springs for 16 years.
2: Another candidate, Catalina Lauf, has faced Oberweiss before in their home state.
11: You know, I can't control where I was born, but I can control where I want to build a life. And this is where, you know, my husband and I wanted to raise our future family with, again, like-minded values and, you know, in the free state of Florida.
2: Chris Collins and Madison Cawthorn are running here too. Both already served in Congress from New York and North Carolina. Both declined to speak for this story. Jim Schwartzel and Greg Bukowski, another recent Florida transplant from Texas, did not respond to interview requests. Lauf managed to pick up momentum in the final days of the race and won the president's coveted endorsement. In early August, while campaigning with veterans in Naples, standing under palm trees buzzing with cicadas, Lauf said she believes in
11: faith, family, and freedom. And I will tell you, a lot of the people, even in my primary, don't embody those values.
2: Here's the catch. Voters say they don't really care about where someone's from. They care a lot more about whether their conservative values are represented. This is Therese Wilkinson, a 26-year-old stay-at-home mom who lives in Fort Myers.
12: I frankly don't care that they're from other states. If you look around Fort Myers, if you look around Naples, if you look around a lot of the 19th district, there's a lot of transplants down here.
2: In downtown Fort Myers, Jim Dean, an operations manager, says he also doesn't care about a candidate being from out of state.
13: No, I don't think it really matters. I think what really matters is the foundation.
2: Dean splits time between Florida and Pennsylvania. He and his wife just feel more accepted here.
13: I'm packing. Everywhere I go, I'm packing.
2: After all, Florida's favorite adopted resident, President Trump himself, is originally from a blue state. Still, Mercedes Price Harry, a local county Republican Party official, is quick to warn candidates against assuming that they can run away with the win. At a political event tucked away in a strip mall between a tattoo parlor and an Outback steakhouse, Price Harry says when prospective candidates from outside the district and the state called her, she tried to discourage them.
9: People see Southwest Florida and they see we're ruby red, and they think the sleepy little community in the corner way down in the middle of nowhere, I'm going to talk about my conservative bona fides even if I'm not from here, and I'm just going to have them eating out of my hand.
2: But Southwest Florida is no easy win.
9: What they don't realize is when they get here, we're savages. We are very, very right-wing, and we are very protective of our community.
2: With so many candidates in the race, it's bound to be another test of Trump's endorsement power. And even with his backing for Catalina Lauf, it's entirely possible that whoever wins the primary could do so with less than 20% of the vote and go on to win in November in this safe red seat. Maham Javed, NPR News, Fort Myers, Florida.

I'm Linda Kenyon with these headlines. Hurricane Lala has been downgraded to a tropical storm after skirting Hawaii's Big Island. Lala did not make landfall, but did lash the region with drenching rain and strong winds. The top U.S. military commander in the Middle East has visited the USS Abraham Lincoln in the Arabian Sea. Admiral Brad Cooper went to get a first-hand look at conditions aboard the aircraft carrier, which has been at sea for more than 8 months. Concerns have been growing about supply issues and the mental health of the crew. 11 people have been killed in Israeli airstrikes against southern Lebanon. Israel says the attacks targeted two Hezbollah commanders. This marks the deadliest attack since a truce with Hezbollah began in June. I'm Linda Kenyon, NPR News, Washington.

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1: This is Weekend Edition from NPR News. I'm Danielle Kurtzleben. American consumers and businesses have largely paid the price for President Trump's tariffs. Various studies have found that foreign exporters have shouldered between 4 and 10% of those tariffs. Now some American businesses are starting to get their money back. Big companies like FedEx, Amazon, Nike, and Apple have reported large refund payments so far, ranging from $600 million to $2 billion. This comes after the Supreme Court struck down a big part of the Trump administration's sweeping tariff regime earlier this year. Teo Francis covers business for the Wall Street Journal, and he joins me now. Good morning.
2: Good morning.
1: So let's start with the big picture here. U.S. companies paid around $160 billion for these unlawful tariffs. How much of this money will they get back?
2: Some of the companies are reporting that they are getting back pretty much everything that they paid or everything that they requested as a refund. They should be getting all of it, but we don't know how much of it maybe would have gone to companies that are now bankrupt or out of business, or that might not be claimed for one reason or another.
1: Right. Now, I mentioned a few big corporations earlier that are getting refunds. What about small businesses?
2: So that's much harder to see. We get to see the big companies that report significant amounts of refunds. These are the companies that had significant tariff payments in the first place. And so, you know, it all comes down to materiality, right? What do companies have to disclose? Because it might be important for investors to know.
1: Mm-hmm.
2: That's what we get to see. We looked at the 500 biggest companies. So this is not necessarily a representative sample. They also have the staff to apply for these refunds right away. The Customs and Border Protection portal opened on April 20th, and some of these companies said we applied on April 20th.
1: Yeah.
2: Not every company has that kind of wherewithal.
1: What does the administration's process look like for issuing these refunds?
2: Well, from the outside, it looks pretty simple. The companies have pretty much said we applied, we were approved, and then either we expect to get the money or we've gotten the money.
1: Mm-hmm.
2: And that's really it. We don't see a lot of complication. Now, there may be applications that get kicked back for one reason or another. We've seen some court filings that suggest that's the case, but we don't know how big a proportion of the dollar amount that is.
1: Now, when the Supreme Court first overruled these tariffs, there were fears that the refund process would just be chaos. But you've reported that many companies got their money back pretty quickly, at least some of those big companies. Is it fair to say the refund process is working well?
2: So far, it seems to be going smoothly for big companies and big importers. We haven't heard of a lot of hitches at that level. We'll have to see how it plays out over time.
1: Now, I imagine our listeners are wondering about how this plays out for them, because according to the Yale University Budget Lab, the estimated household costs due to tariffs total about $1,100 annually under current law. So tariffs can cause a lot of individual financial pain. Have companies talked about at all sharing any of this refund money with their customers?
2: Yes. So Amazon has said it sees a limited set of circumstances where it might be able to trace tariff costs that are passed along to customers, to those customers. And some consumers have sued. So there are lawsuits against some retailers and consumer companies essentially saying, hey, we want a piece of those refunds.
1: Many companies pointed to the illegal tariffs as justification for raising the prices of all sorts of products like food and clothing. Now that the refund money is flowing, should we expect prices to go back down?
2: There are so many parts of that question that it's actually very hard to predict.
1: Uh-huh.
2: But what we do know is that tariffs aren't gone.
1: Right.
2: These tariffs are gone. But there are a lot of other tariffs that remain in place or some new ones that have been put in place. And one of the things we saw in corporate disclosures is that many companies are saying, well, we're getting, you know, a few hundred million dollars back in refunds. We expect hundreds of millions to billions of dollars in tariff costs this year. So some of the companies have even said that the new tariffs seem to roughly replace the old ones. The other thing is that consumers didn't get a bill that said, here's your tariff bill.
1: Right.
2: So it's really hard to pin down what any one of us paid because of the tariffs. I think it's pretty clear that a lot of prices went up. Some of that was clearly due to the tariffs. Some of it was blamed on the tariffs. How those change or whether companies work discounts in to account for the refunds they get is much harder to predict. Businesses have a little bit clearer of a standpoint, right? They can go to their major suppliers and say, hey, we know you got big refunds on these tariffs. We want a piece of that. Mm-hmm. That's a much easier conversation than, you know, millions of individuals trying to go to a giant retailer.
1: That's Tao Francis, who reports for The Wall Street Journal. Thank you.
2: Thank you.
1: More than 40 years after the start of the AIDS crisis, we have a lot of tools to prevent its spread. One of them is pre-exposure prophylaxis, or PrEP, which works by preventing the HIV virus from ever taking hold in the first place. And now, a new drug that simplifies how PrEP is taken is on the market. But getting it to some of the people who really need it can be complicated. Freelance journalist Michael Ruprecht spent some time in Uganda and wrote a story for NPR. Hey there, Michael.
3: Hey, Danielle.
1: Okay, so maybe start by telling us about this drug, PrEP, and why it could be a great tool in fighting the spread of HIV.
3: Sure. Pre-exposure prophylaxis, known as PrEP, is usually taken by mouth every day. This new drug, called lenacapavir, it's injected into the body, releasing slowly over time. And the best part? Well, people receive the jab only twice a year. And Dr. Flavia Matovo-Chiwewa, who is with Makerere University in Kampala, Uganda, says the reason why that's important is that a core problem in HIV prevention is adherence to PrEP. And missing even a few doses every week can dramatically reduce the efficacy of the medication. But lenacapavir, it tackles that problem.
1: So you said two injections per year. That sounds low compared to the oral route you just described. Are the injections as effective as oral PrEP?
3: You know, it's actually more effective. Matovu Chiwewa led a landmark study in Uganda showing that the drug had near complete protection against HIV. Now, those initial results were released 2 years ago, and those landmark findings, well, they've held up. New data presented at the International AIDS Conference in July showed that protection remained just as strong.
1: So tell me about the logistics then. How is this drug getting to all the people that need it?
3: Well, access remains limited for communities around the world who could benefit from it. Uganda received its first batch of nearly 20,000 doses of lenacapavir in February, and they began distributing it in April, which is about a month behind schedule. And in my reporting in Uganda, I talked with government health officials who said that the rollout has been plagued by confusion and uncertainty about how many doses would arrive at each health facility. NPR reached out to the Ugandan Ministry of Health, but didn't receive a response to our questions.
1: I see. So getting it to everybody that needs it still could use some improvement. But what about the price tag? Is it affordable?
3: Danielle, it's pretty expensive. It's $28,000 per year, which is much, much higher than the roughly $45 annual cost of daily oral PrEP. And Asia Russell, the executive director of Health Global Access Project, she says the price of the drug is daunting. The drug company Gilead Sciences, which makes lenacapavir, said in a statement the company has taken steps to make the drug cheaper. They've signed contracts with manufacturers to produce and sell generics of the drug, which are estimated to hit the market next year. The company has also promised to sell the drug at no profit until generics hit the market. UNAID, a United Nations agency that helps reduce the cost of treatments for HIV, TB, and malaria, announced last year that it had reached an agreement with an Indian pharmaceutical company to produce a generic version of lenacapavir at $40 per patient.
1: Okay, so you have this really effective anti-HIV drug. But all of this is happening against the backdrop of the U.S. greatly reducing its foreign aid budget. So how have those U.S. aid cuts played into this situation?
3: Right. After the U.S. cut back on foreign aid funding last year, Uganda's HIV program began to fall apart. I talked to Emacs Kintu, who oversees HIV programs in Kyotera District. He told me programs and services that people had come to rely on were scaled back or eliminated. And in a statement to NPR, the U.S. State Department wrote that Uganda will receive thousands of doses of the drug by 2028, adding that the initiative will save lives in Uganda while helping establish this breakthrough treatment in emerging markets. But Kintu, he says his district has lost staff in various areas of HIV treatment and prevention systems. Even if the country received all the lenacapavir it needed, he says getting it to the communities, identifying those most at risk, testing people for HIV, injecting the medication, and then tracking recipients, all that, it would require a workforce that has been significantly depleted.
1: Michael Ruprecht is a freelance journalist. Thank you so much, Michael.
3: Thank you so much.
1: The reporting for this story was supported by the Pulitzer Center. During times of drought, cities and farmers can be in conflict. Who takes a hit when there's not enough water to go around? This year in Colorado, though, farmers in one small town found a way to cooperate and share. Colorado Public Radio's Ishan Takor explains.
4: Kremling is a quiet town, less than 2,000 people, on the banks of the Colorado River. But this year, that river was sometimes a trickle, and some of the ditches and streams that supply the town's water were basically
5: dry, nothing in it. It hasn't flowed all year. Water hasn't reached this point.
4: That's town manager Jen McPherson. By March, she realized they had a big problem. Colorado had its worst snowpack on record this winter. The town's municipal reservoirs were low. Without some serious steps, the town would run dry by the summer.
5: If you looked at the situation and you ran the numbers, we came up pretty short pretty quick.
4: Kremling was not alone. In Colorado, several small towns saw their water supplies plummet. In Utah, some towns even ran dry. Climate change is parching the Colorado River Basin, and adapting to that is painful. Kremling went on water restrictions in the spring, so no green lawns, no at-home car washes. Still, one of their reservoirs dropped so low that water couldn't even flow out. And then the town realized that their backup water supply pump was broken. Their plan B? It was shot. Downstream, growers of the Grand Valley's famous grapes and peaches were hurting too.
6: It's a harsh awakening. It really is.
4: Lindsay DeFrades is with the Colorado River Water Conservation District. She said this year, everyone felt pain.
6: This year has stripped away a lot of our assumptions that it'll be okay, you know? We've come right up to the edge of, it's not going to be okay.
4: Those growers are normally among the first in line to get water. That's because Western water law is first come, first serve. And those farmers have some of the oldest water rights in the state. But this year was tough.
7: And this isn't the first drought year we've had. It's just the worst drought year we've ever had.
4: Tina Bergenzini represents farmers who irrigate thousands of acres. She said some of her farmers barely planted corn or had to switch crops just to get by.
7: No one is flush.
4: But instead of taking all the water they have rights to, Bergenzini's farmers and others did something unique. They took a huge voluntary cut. That brought some breathing room for Kremling and lots of other upstream water users. It's a little complicated, but Bergenzini said their sacrifice was not just to bail out upstream towns. By leaving water in upstream reservoirs, Kremling could keep functioning and the farmers had a fighting chance to salvage their season.
7: No one is going to have a full crop. There's just not enough water for that, but our entire goal was for everybody to have some.
4: Even then, she's not sure they'll have water stored past September. Other senior water rights holders helped too. Lindsay DeFrades' group paid for an emergency release of water from upstream reservoirs. But that move, it'll be hard to pull in future drought years.
6: If we don't get replenished, if we have another winter like the one we had, we can't pull this trick again.
4: One ranch close to Kremling, though, just plain volunteered to help. Jim DeBell manages the Colorado River Cattle Ranch. It let one of their hay fields go completely dry so the town could have a little bit more water.
8: We're proud to be part of the community, trying to help each other, take care of each other, and work together between the municipalities and the ranchers.
4: Kremling did not run out of water, and they're almost in the clear. By the end of the month, they'll have a new water treatment plant, and their backup pump will be fixed. But their reservoirs are still devastatingly low, and the cooperation this year, it might not last if the state has another terrible winter. So after this season, like many in Colorado, they'll pray for snow. For NPR News, I'm Ishan Takor in Kremling, Colorado.

Weekend Edition is a production of NPR News, which is solely responsible for its content. 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

0: You're listening to Weekend Edition from NPR News. Here's one for our senior listeners, and there are a lot of you out there. Roughly 60 million Americans are 65 and older, and in fact, you're the fastest growing age group in the country. At this point in life, you've got no doubt some stories to tell and maybe some gray hair to show for it. And we would love to hear those stories on our show. So this fall, NPR is asking you to make a podcast and send them to us. Stories of love, of family, of finance and health, memories of the past, or hopes and fears for the future. We're calling it the Senior Podcast Challenge. NPR producer Janet Ujong Lee runs the contest, and she is here to tell you everything you need to know. Hey, Janet.
1: Hey, Danielle.
0: So, Janet, I love this idea. Tell us, how is this all going to work?
1: So just like our podcasting contest for students, what we're really asking for is for seniors, anyone 65 and older, to make a podcast about any story they're passionate about. The contest is open today, and you have until November 30th to enter, so 3 months-ish, that's more than enough time to get started now.
0: Now, I know that your team has been doing this for 8 years with young people, people from fourth grade to college. So what made you decide to hear from seniors now?
1: Well, Danielle, we've got so many strong podcasts from students who interviewed older adults in their lives. Last year's middle school champion, Amaya Desai in San Jose, interviewed a family friend in her 80s, Linda Horikawa, who is a survivor of the Japanese-American incarceration camps.
2: Following the Japanese attack on Pearl Harbor, there was a growing resentment towards Japanese Americans, many of whom were questioned about their loyalty to the United States.
3: There was prejudice. Like kids would say to us, your eyes go like this. It affected my parents more. I saw that the joy that they had in life was kind of gone.
1: And I'll play one more example, Danielle. One of our all-time favorites from the College Podcast Challenge came from Joan Seidel in Ohio. Her entry is called The Mother of Reinvention.
4: Hi, I'm Joan, and I will admit it. I struggle to use technology, but that just gives me some great material for my online comedy writing workshops.
5: Why do I need to learn Windows 10 when Windows 95 has been working just fine?
4: I decided to give comedy writing a try at the beginning of the pandemic. It was a fun first step towards reinventing myself. So what's next? Time to return to college.
1: These rich stories about seniors and their life experiences made us think we should hand over the mic.
0: Now, speaking of mics, a lot of listeners might be thinking, oh my gosh, I need a fancy mic, I need a fancy setup. 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
1: You can make an amazing podcast, even a winning podcast, with just your phone and your computer. 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And they would just say, just my phone.
0: Now, there are some restrictions too. Walk us through those.
1: Yep, there are two rules to keep in mind. 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
0: And we're saving the best for last here, Janet. 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
1: We're bringing our winner to NPR's headquarters in Washington and right into this studio. You'll get to hear your story air live right here on Weekend Edition Sunday. We've never done this before. 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
0: That's NPR's Janet Ujong Lee. Thank you, Janet.
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6: Brandon Flowers, frontman of The Killers, has a new solo album. 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

I'm Linda Kenyon with these headlines. Hurricane Lala is now Tropical Storm Lala. It weakened after skirting Hawaii's Big Island without making landfall. It's still making its presence known, though, bringing major rainfall and powerful winds. Indiana authorities say at least 5 people have died in storms across the state in recent days. The state was hammered with heavy rain, causing rivers to crest. Indiana's governor says President Trump has approved an emergency declaration for the state, and federal disaster assistance is available. Police in Virginia have arrested a 19-year-old in connection with yesterday's shooting at Virginia State University that injured 5 people. Chesterfield County police say they arrested Cameron Harris. He was found hiding in a closet on campus. I'm Linda Kenyon.

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1: This is Weekend Edition from NPR News. I'm Danielle Kurtzleben. Daytona Teddy Riggs might be unemployed. He might be estranged from his wealthy parents. He might be living with his grandma in Corpus Christi. But he is laser-focused on a singular goal.
2: People always whine about the heat on the coast, the humidity. You start sweating as soon as you step outside, but I love that. As soon as I step outside, I'm getting warmed up, getting my body hot and loose. I've got a lot of equipment out here, so I don't have to go to the gym twice a day like before. I grab some light stones and do overhead presses. I grab a bigger one and carry it back and forth, shield carry style, hugging it against my chest. I do my visualizations. I've been telling the universe I'm going to win Golf's Strongest Man. The universe has been responding. I said it for months, then they announced it's going to be in Houston, where the Pat Dupree seminar is going to be the same week. It's all lined up for me. The seminar is what I spent the last of my trust payment on when my parents cut me off. $3,000, but it's going to be worth every penny.
1: Unfortunately, Teddy Riggs can't help but get in his own way. Daytona Teddy Riggs is a story about 100 bad decisions, some comedic, some pathetic, most entirely avoidable. And it's Drew Buxton's debut novel. Drew, welcome to the program.
2: Appreciate you having me. So happy to be here.
1: So let's start with the basic premise of your book. Teddy is our main character. He's 24. How did he get that nickname of Daytona?
2: So they call him Daytona in Corpus because he's the fastest on the road in his big truck driving around, and he was the fastest on the field. He was a former high school star football player.
1: Mm-hmm. What he is dead set on is winning this Strongest Man competition, and I'm wondering why. What is he trying to prove?
2: Yeah, I think part of it is just trying to fulfill his sort of athletic promise. You know, he went to D1 college to play football, and that it didn't work out because of his, you know, decisions and his attitude. And then partly out of spite, people tell him he can't do it. At one point in the book, he says no one can deny the world's strongest man. So I feel on some level he thinks it's going to get his parents' approval and love.
1: Mm-hmm. You know, he's doing all of this powerlifting. He's a big guy, and he's trying to mm-hmm. bulk up, so he's just eating all the time. And the descriptions of the food he eats are memorable, evocative, maybe are the words for it. Could you
2: right.
1: list the types of things he's eating in a typical day?
2: Yeah, so he tries to get his 10,000 calories in a day. That's his minimum. So he starts off with a dozen eggs. You know, Granny cooks some eggs in the morning with lots of toast. His favorite place to eat is Whataburger. It's a famous chain. It was actually started in Corpus Christi, but fast food chain in Texas. A lot of Church's Chicken. He's really trying to just find the cheap, super calorie-rich food wherever he can.
1: Mm-hmm. And on top of that, he's using steroids, which might account for the fights he gets into or his poor decision-making. At one point, he steals a donation jar for St. Jude's Hospital from a grocery store in broad daylight. There's also a road rage incident. He gets kicked out of his gym. I just want to ask you point blank, what is Teddy's problem here? Is it just the steroids or is it more complicated?
2: I think it's more complicated. The steroids certainly don't help. Mm-hmm. He's very impulsive to begin with, but I think he comes from a privileged family, oil, gas family, and he's also a star football player. So he has never really been held to any consequences until he's in his 20s in the book, and all this is starting to catch up to him as his behavior spirals. But we even see in the beginning of the book, he knows one of the police officers. They played high school football together, and he sort of gets off with a slap on the wrist, so hasn't really faced many consequences before.
1: Mm-hmm. I read that you're a former social worker. I'm curious, what got you into that line of work, and why did you leave it?
2: Yeah, I was a psychology major in college, and then thought I wanted to be a therapist, but that didn't work out, so went into social work. I think just my understanding that dealing with mental illness myself and my family dealing with it, and coming from a fairly privileged background, how much I guess just having money has made a difference for us. And then thinking about people with similar issues, but without that safety net. Mm-hmm. So wanting to sort of give back in that way.
1: Mm-hmm. There's a lot of discussion lately about what healthy and unhealthy masculinity are. Was that on your mind when you were writing this book?
2: So I never start with like a theme or, you know, a message or anything. I'm generally more interested in story, but it came out pretty quickly, you know, following Teddy, that the version of masculinity that he sort of ascribes to is not helping him. Mm-hmm. The book is set in the 90s, but I do think there's some relevance today where men are feeling unsatisfied or lonely, and they see this kind of new hyper-masculinity as a possible answer. And I think that's, on some level, it's more appealing because it's easier than, you know, introspection and, you know, self-reflection.
1: Yeah, I mean, as I was reading, I was thinking about looks maxers and the manosphere, all mm-hmm. of that. Is there a line you can draw from Teddy Riggs to those people? It sounds like the answer is yes.
2: Yeah, I think so. I like to think if he was in his 20s now, he wouldn't get sucked into that because he's all about performance, you know.
1: Hmm.
2: But he has that same struggle of, does he turn inward for answers or does he just power through, you know,
1: yeah,
2: without thinking? I think that's kind of a struggle that men face.
1: He's such a well-drawn character, and I found myself thinking about him so much since I finished the book because I had a lot of empathy for him as I read it. He's earnest. He's not malicious. My heart kind of ached for him, but I found him hard to like at the same time. He just doesn't seem to learn. He's very frustrating. I'm wondering, why did you want to write about that kind of person? And do you like Teddy?
2: I've had friends where there's sort of a lot of fun to be around and that you never kind of know what's going to happen next. And I think Teddy's like that. I did want him to be ultimately endearing on some level. I thought a lot about, we're getting this first person, his point of view. So we understand that he's struggling with his mental health. And if this were in the third person or like just a movie, seeing him from the outside, I think there'd be less empathy. But I think seeing his struggle makes him a little more lovable.
1: You know, this story, it takes place over about a month or two. I'm wondering, where would Daytona Teddy Riggs be when he's, say, 40?
2: I've thought about this a lot. I do think ultimately Teddy's always going to need something to really latch onto and believe in. He could become, you know, quite religious. I could see that as well.
1: Mm-hmm.
2: It's interesting, just the early reactions to the book, different people's opinions about sort of what's next for him. I'm not sure. I don't have a set idea. It's not hopeless, I'll say that.
1: When people have those reactions to your character like that or try to, I don't know, see into your character's future, how do you feel about that? I mean, he's your creation. Do you feel possessive of Teddy or are you interested in how these other people are projecting out for him?
2: No, I think, I mean, it's really a great feeling because ultimately, you know, fiction works when it has that, you know, spark of real life. But when people begin to see him as a real person and being invested in his future, that means that they've really connected with the book. So, yeah, it feels great.
1: Mm-hmm. That's Drew Buxton. His debut novel is Daytona Teddy Riggs. Drew, thank you so much for talking with us about it.
2: Thank you so much for having me.
1: Summer is for a lot of things, vacations, transformations. But summer should also be about kicking back, hanging with friends, like Napoleon Dynamite.
3: This tastes like the cow got into an onion patch.
4: Correct.
3: Yes.
1: The gals from Booksmart.
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1: Rivers Cuomo knows what it's like to realize the world around you has changed.
8: One day you wake up and you're spending all your time by yourself composing at a computer. It's just not the world we started in.
1: Cuomo's band Weezer has been making music for more than 3 decades, with albums known by colors like black, teal, white, red, and green. But they looked to their debut, the Blue Album, to learn how to get back to basics.
8: So this time we met at this guy's house, and we just hung out in his living room all day and out on the porch and strummed guitars and told dad jokes. And it turned into the record.

0: Weezer's newest album is Gold.
1: Out of any decent colors, we considered pink, but in the end, it seemed time to switch from colors to metallic, and I was reminded of dragons, because there are two classes of dragons, colored dragons, which are evil, and then metallic dragons, which are good.
0: Wait, the colored and metallic dragons thing, was that like a D&D thing?
1: Yeah, I know it from D&D, but I think it's actual fact, I guess.
0: Great, next time I see a dragon, I'm going to check that out. All right, so Weezer is a band that's known for trying new things, having lyrics with a touch of the absurd, even whimsy. There's Say Yes, which we heard earlier. There's a lyric in it about having only one weird life I get to live. And then there's the song Don't Make It Weird right here.

0: I'm curious, how does weirdness play into your life or your identity as a band?
1: Yeah, wow. You caught me there. It's cool. You're finding these connections between the songs that I was unaware of myself. But I think about weirdness, and I guess at times I try to not be weird or try to be normal, and then at other times I realize that's futile, and I just accept and enjoy being weird.
0: Yeah, same. Your first color album, the Blue Album, it came out 32 years ago. And on that, I know that you and drummer Pat Wilson co-wrote songs like My Name is Jonas.
2: Thanks for all you show.
0: And Surf Wax America on that first record. What was it like collaborating with him again on songwriting?
1: It's fantastic. He's different from me. He's less of a sellout. He's this total purist music guy, and it's so inspiring. As soon as I hear it, this melodies and words come to me.
0: Wait, why do you consider yourself a sellout?
1: Oh, I'm always thinking like, oh gosh, are people going to like this? Or what can I do to make them like it more? He just does not think like that.
0: Mm-hmm.
1: I'm remarkably stunted in my maturation.
0: Hoops might be the song on this record with the most bites.

0: when you are frustratedly snapping a QR code that you got with your toaster, is that just a general sense you have that the world is overly complicated now?
1: Yeah, I think it's hard to survive.
0: Mm-hmm.
1: A lot of hoops you have to jump through.
0: Just to get your toast. You have a song on this record, though, called Shine Again. It feels like a counterpart to this, though. Here's a cut from that.

0: I mean, I hear in this, it's not just about the frustrating parts of daily life, but it's at least in part about having optimism and joy amid all those mundane activities. Is that what's in your mind when you're singing it?
1: Patrick wrote that song, he wrote those lyrics, and I think that's exactly what was in his mind when he wrote it. I'm just having a great time because I love playing and singing that song. It's so fun.
0: Pat writes some songs, you write some songs. I mean, when you have different songwriters, are there some songs that when they come and you think, oh yeah, that is a Pat Wilson song? Like, what are the elements that make it a Rivers Cuomo song or a Pat Wilson song or anything else?
1: Well, he loves Mixolydian Mode, which is a little darker, bluesier, tougher sound.
0: Uh-huh.
1: And I love Major Mode.
0: Mm-hmm.
1: So it's a little poppier and more uplifting, I guess.
0: Mm-hmm. This is your 20th record. Weezer has been around for more than 30 years, like I said. It's an iconic band. It has so many fans. What else do you want Weezer to accomplish?
1: We want to go more in the direction we went on this record. So more just showing up in a room. Nobody brings anything. We all just start trying to come up with stuff on the spot
0: yeah.
1: and improvising and see where it takes us.
0: That was Rivers Cuomo of Weezer. The band's latest colorful creation is Weezer, the Gold Album. It's out this week. Rivers Cuomo, thank you so much for joining us today.
1: Thank you, Frau Kurzleben.
2: Wake up the guys.
1: I'm just stuck on Kurzleben. I took German in high school. Does it mean short live?
0: I have been told that it means short life. I never know what to do with that. I have no idea why, but good catch, yeah.

0: This is Weekend Edition from NPR News. I'm Danielle Kurtzleben. Aisha Roscoe will be back next week.
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0: showing his face. He's just showing his hands on the TV there. Hey, hello, friends. Steve Heimel, the old war rider here with the best in the roots of country and western music one more Sunday afternoon here from the Anchorage Bowl where it's, well, it's overcast and might rain some more, but that's the kind of weekend we got. It makes a fishing better sometimes, they say. So that was Waylon Jennings and the theme from the Dukes of the Hazzard, because on this program we tend to look at the world of country music and those who might have died in the prior week so that we can memorialize their achievements. And in this case, we're talking about a fictional character by the name of Cooter Davenport, who was on the Dukes of Hazzard. Yeah, Cooter.
1: Yep.
0: Cooter's gone. Played by Ben Jones, by the way, on the show. Glad to have you here. Best in the Roots, country and...

Old Patsy Montana tune there, redone by Susie Boggess here on the truck stop. Yeah, I want to be Cowboy's sweetheart. And before that, another Cowboy song. The theme from Rawhide by Riders in the Sky. Head them up, move them out, move them out. Head them up, move them out. Rawhide. Well, I'm back from traveling across the continent to thousands of miles. And a lot through the North Country, because when you leave Alaska, go back to Alaska, you go through the North Country, and what I saw is a whole lot of black Angus. Yeah, that's what you're raising cattle looks like in the North. Angus is the way to go. Some of them had the white faces. I don't really know that breed, but anyway, black Angus. I talked to one rancher, and he said, you know, they are a little spunky. I didn't know.

Johnny Bush, the great Johnny Bush on the truck stop. Hands can say a lot. Beneath the table, Waylon Jennings and Willie Nelson. Before that, with Mamas Don't Let Your Babies Grow Up to Be Cowboys. But you already knew that here on Memory Lane. Back into the 50s, a Jane Mansfield movie. Little Richard with the theme song.

0: They're going to hate that one, Donald Silver said.
1: Now, friends, I'd like to make a short address to those who lived furious and fast. So let me take off my coat and clear my throat and finish what's left in my glass. You see, standing before you, a barely living example of the wild life's do's and don'ts. But the danger is not that the fast life's going to kill you. The real danger is that it won't.

Karen Collins, an old Wilburn Brothers song, Trouble Back in Town. We had Little Richard and the Girl Can't Help It, The Old Dogs and I Never Expected. Gene Watson, You're Out Doing What I'm Here Doing Without. Karen Collins, all that here on the Truck Stop. Yeah, heartfelt pain and longing. Who better to express it than Lucinda Williams?

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The best. Townes Van Zandt, Eddie Lou Harris.

the life of me, I cannot understand why my granddaddy loved that song so much. Over the Hills to the Poorhouse, done there by the country gentleman here on the truck stop. Vern Gosden before that. Nobody calls from Vegas just to say hello. Empty pockets might be the answer there. In Towns Van Zandt, and Emmy Lou Harris began the set with If I Needed You. Here at the Crossroads, glad to have you. Sunvolt.

Roscoe Holcomb. Yeah, probably only ever hear him right here at the crossroads. Roscoe Holcomb, Married Life Blues. Before that, Sunvolt and the Levee On Down. Well, let's join the Sir Douglas Quintet. Pretty much. Doug and Friends. And a medley, including Mendocino.

can tell by the feel of it. But that's a Joni Harms and Hobo Jim song. It's called I Can See It in Your Eyes. Joni singing it there with Danny Sheeran. Sir Douglas Quintet there with Mendocino Dynamite Wind. On the truck stop, best in the room.

That's a marching band there. Yaggedy daggedy. Glenn Campbell and Southern Nights here on the truck stop. George Hamilton IV before that, and China Doll. Oh, yeah. Glad you're here at the crossroads of the generations. And what I wanted to play, I didn't play. That's not that. Let's see. I have to do it step by step, and I can recover. I think I can probably recover this. Let's see. We start here. Bump it up. Need to bump it up. Okay. I'm sorry for, temporizing here, but it's live radio once in a while. Just how it is. So, yeah, I figured out how to rescue it, though, I think.

KNBA Anchorage, KYUK Bethel. Top of the hour. Hour two of the Truck Stop.

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2: 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Then Melba McIntyre and the story of Fury. 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I don't think they banned that one. I don't think they did. And then Eric Burden, before you accuse me, and there is a bit of a thread here.

I think it's about time to wallow in a few fiddle tunes. Yeah, like a whole bunch of them, like Wild Rose of the Mountain, The Devil Chased Me All Around the Stump, and Glory at the Meeting House. Ladies and gentlemen, the great Laurie Lewis and Tom Rosen here on the Truck Stop.

Yeah, the Osborne Brothers, a little help from Terry Elledge there, and I'm waiting to hear You Call Me Darling again on the Truck Stop. Lori Lewis and Tom Rosen before that, Wild Rose of the Mountain, and The Devil Chased Me Around the Stump, what a title, and Glory of the Meeting House. Yeah, some fiddle and mandolin playing with a little help from the bass player. Here on the Truck Stop, you know, up on the Yukon River, they just love their country music. It came up the river. It came up the river, and there's country music all over the place up there, up the river in Athabasca country. They love it. I learned that when I went to Fort Yukon to volunteer at the radio station to help people learn this and that. And one thing they always did is a band came in and played country music on Sundays and gospel. Gospel. Well, when this program started more than 25 years ago, I got a call, or a request from a guy from up in the Yukon River. He said, "Would you play that Kitty Wells tune?" He says, "You know, we play that tune when the salmon come up the Yukon River and we're making dry fish." He said, "It's called Make 'em Believe, but we call it Make 'em Belique."

Yeah, looking through that window there. George Jones, the matchless George Jones on the truck stop. The window up above, Susie Boggess before that, somewhere between. And we had also Willie Nelson and Ray Price and Home in San Antone, the Statler Brothers, and Don't Wait on Me. Amazing. The lights do come on in Wrigley Field now. And Susie and George. Good to have you here at the crossroads of the generations. So many stories in country music, and here's one. Yeah, it's kind of a legend, really, from Gordon Lightfoot.

Freedom. There's old Johnny Paycheck and 15 beers right here in the truck stop, best in the roots. Yeah, we had Gordon Lightfoot in the great story of the wreck of the Edmund Fitzgerald, that bell just ringing over and over and over again. The mystery of the Lake Superior, and now especially, just thinking about driving through Thunder Bay years ago and thinking of logging country and mining country and everything up there and all those fabulous rocks along the top of the lake there, and wow, now all that smoke and ruination all over the place up in that country there. Gordon Lightfoot on the truck stop then, just for geographic contrast, 38 Special and Wild-Eyed Set 'em Boys on the truck stop. So now, play the next thing. Well, you have to remember to turn it on though. Ah, it's the truck stop.

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1: Yeah. KYUK Bethel. Truck stop. Coming up on hour three. Do it again, then. I got it now. Daryl Scott, Little USA.

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piano behind Lyle Love and the Good Intentions. It occurred to me I failed to announce all the things we've been playing, so we had Daryl Scott at the top of the hour with Good Ol' USA. And the Grateful Dead, Bill Monroe and his Bluegrass Boys. I'm not sure who the vocal is. Pretty sure it's not Bill, but it was back when they were inventing bluegrass, and he kind of split up from Charlie. It's not Charlie. Bill Monroe and his Bluegrass Boys and Six White Horses. Nice job, anyway. And the Grateful Dead and Truckin' and Lyle. That's it. You're caught up. Time for more. Get that 18-wheeler out. Ooh, number one for Captain McKinney.

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great picking you're going to get there from Ricky Skaggs and Jerry Douglas and Led Ka'apana and Move It On Over on the Truck Stop. Chris LeDoux with his cowboy hat before that. John Anderson before that with Nashville Tears. Kathy Mattea opens the set with 18 Wheels and A Dozen Roses. Now this is Chuck Mead, the man behind DR 549. It's another story, The Devil.

getting close to the end of the ride here, and quite a ride it's been. Give a Little Love by The Judds, followed Chuck Mead and The Devil by their side, then Bob Dylan, I'll Be Your Baby Tonight, Roy Drusky, and a chorus, and I Don't Care, and Dolly Parton and Sonny Isaacs, and a Lupin Brothers song entitled The Angels Rejoiced. So we don't need to play it again, though. Yeah, there it is. That's the one I want. Reno and Smiley and Trail of Sorrow.

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